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Oh, yeah, that's your red wagon. That was the great Robbie Foulkes and Linda Gale Lewis on the vocals there from their Wild, Wild, Wild album. Came out in 2018 on Bloodshot label. And that was Casey McDonough on the bass, Alex Hall on the drums, and Scott Ligon on both electric guitar and organ. I believe all three of those guys comprise the new NRBQ band with Terry Adams. And before Robbie and Gale, we heard Anita O'Day and Cal Jader's version of that same tune from 1962 from a Time for Two LP. That's your red wagon. That was Anita O'Day, of course, on the vocals. Cal Jader on the vibraphone. Freddie Schreiber on the bass. That was either Bob Corwin or Lonnie Hewitt on the piano and Johnny Ray on the drums. And before that, we heard Little Red Wagon. That was great Tennessee Ernie Ford from his TV show from 1953. That was Jimmy Bryan on the electric guitar, Eddie Kirk on the rhythm, Speedy West on the steel guitar, Cliffy Stone on the bass, Billy Liebert on the piano, Paul Sellis, who took a nice accordion solo on there, and Harold Hensley burning it up on the fiddle. And before that, we heard the pianist and vocalist Merrill Moore and his band with Red Light. That one was recorded out in Hollywood January 26, 1953 for the Capitol label with Merrill on the vocal and the piano, Jimmy Widener on the rhythm guitar, Jack Carpenter on the steel guitar, Monty Gibson on the bass, Johnny Stokes on the drums, Johnny Duchelle on the tiplay for the Capitol label. And we opened up that set with the original version of that song, Red Light, from the Red Calendar Trio. It came out in 1946 on the Black and White label. And that was Red Calendar on the bass. Lucky Enois. Pronounce it how you wish. And Willard McDaniels on the piano. Red Light. Big hit for Red Calendar back in 1946. And look at that. We have already passed the halfway mark of Freetown Radio. My name is Roger Cash, and I'm here every Friday to tell you that Freetown Radio comes to you as a public service from the University of Louisiana Lafayette. And we broadcast on a radiant jewel of a public radio station here in the South. That's KRVS, that you can find at 88.7 megahertz on your FM dial. 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KRVS, Radio Acadie, radio that sounds like home. Let's get on with the second half of the show. We're going to change it up entirely for this next set. We're going to go all the way back to the 1920s and hear a very early Duke Ellington band from December of 1927. And the title says everything. It's a red hot band. Here's Duke Ellington and his fabulous orchestra from 1927 to kick off the third set. And here we go.

0: a little palate cleanser there for you. That was the Country All-Stars featuring the mandolin of great Jethro Burns with The Lady in Red. That was recorded in New York City, March 19th, 1953 for the RCA Victor label with Chet Atkins and Homer Haynes on the guitar. Of course, Jethro Burns on the mandolin, Jerry Bird on the steel guitar, Charles Green on bass for the RCA Victor label. And before that, we heard the New Orleans Blackbirds with a tune called Redhead. That was recorded in New York, December 11th, 1928 for the Victor label. The band was led by the great trombonist Miff Mole, with Phil Napoleon on the trumpet, Jimmy Dorsey on the clarinet and alto sax, Matt Melnick on the violin, Frank Signorelli on the piano, Dick McDonough on the guitar, Joe Tardo on the tuba, and Ted Napoleon on the drums, the New Orleans Blackbirds. Before that, we heard great Teddy Wilson and his orchestra with Billie Holiday on the vocal with I'm Painting the Town Red. That one was recorded in New York, July 31st, 1935 for the Brunswick label. Lots of great playing on there from Roy Eldridge on trumpet, Ben Webster on tenor sax, Hilton Jefferson on the alto, Teddy Wilson on the piano, Lawrence Lucy on the guitar, John Kirby on string bass, Cozy Cole on the drums, I'm Painting the Town Red. And we opened up that set with Red Hot Band. That was the Duke Ellington Orchestra, Duke on the piano there, recorded in New York City, December 29th, 1927, for the Vocalion label, with Bubba Miley and Louis Metcalf on the trumpets, Tricky Sam Nanton on the trombone, Rudy Jackson on clarinet, Otto Hardwick on the alto sax, Harry Carney on the baritone, Fred Guy on the banjo, William Broud on the string bass, and Sonny Greer on the drums. And I got a few more for you. Let's see if we can get them all in. We're going to change it up once again. We haven't heard James Yorkston in a while. Great singer, songwriter out of Scotland. This one was from his The Cellar Dyke Recording and Wassailing Society album that he put out in 2014 on the Domino label. And this one's called Red Fox to kick off the last set. Here we go.
1: I dreamt I was a red fox, spiraling over the rooftops, scared.

0: Oh, an appropriate song for this May Day. That was Red, White, and Blues. That was the great Joe Troop. From his fabulous album called Borrowed Time, came out in 2021 on the Free Dirt Records label. And before that, we heard Johnny Cash with Please Don't Play Red River Valley. I agree. That was recorded in Nashville January 12th, 1966 for the Columbia label. With Del Wood there on the piano, Luther Perkins on the guitar, and a host of others. That was a Carter family on the vocals, the women, that is. And we opened up that set with the great Scottish songwriter James Yorkston from his The Cellar Dyke recording in Wassailing Society album. Came out in 2014 on the Domino label. That was Red Fox, with John Thorne on the string bass, Emma Smith on the violin, K.T. Tunstall on the backing vocals, James Yorkston on the vocal guitar and songwriting. Hope you enjoyed part three of the Red theme. Maybe we'll do part four next week. Who knows? Only the Freetown Radio ghost knows. But have a lovely weekend, everybody. And take care of yourselves. Stay safe out there. I'll see you next Friday at 3.
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5: I'm Sasha Pfeiffer.
6: And I'm Scott Detrow. A civil rights leader tells us what this week's Supreme Court decision weakening the Voting Rights Act could mean for black political representation in the South.
7: It will be difficult, in some cases darn near impossible, to get elected because of the way the lines are gone.
5: Also, we visit a lab that tests the battery life and range of electric vehicles.
6: Plus the spread of bald eagle webcams.
5: And robotic AI creatures with the faces of technology's most powerful men.
8: I would hope that their concern is not robot dogs that look like them.
6: First News.
9: Live from NPR News in Washington, I'm Ryland Barton. Today marks 60 days since the Trump administration formally notified Congress of the war with Iran. That's the legal deadline to gain approval from lawmakers to continue the conflict. But as NPR's Franco Ordonez reports, top officials argue hostilities with Iran have ended despite continued presence of U.S. forces in the region.
10: Under the War Powers Act, President Trump is supposed to get congressional approval of a conflict once the 60-day deadline is reached, or is required to withdraw U.S. forces. Trump announced major combat operations against Iran in late February, but the White House and Defense Secretary Pete Hegseth said that hostilities stopped with the implementation of the ceasefire, and that there has been no exchange of fire between the U.S. and Iran since April 7th. After 2 months of fighting, the two sides remain in a high-stakes standoff that is having major impacts on the global economy. Neither the U.S. nor Iran wants the bombing to resume, but both continue to make demands that the other side will not accept. Franco Ordonez, NPR News, the White House.
9: China's ambassador to the U.N. is urging Iran and the U.S. to reopen the Strait of Hormuz. And he says if the waterway is still closed when President Trump visits China later this month, this will be a major theme of the trip, as NPR's Michelle Kellerman reports.
11: As he takes over the rotating presidency of the U.N. Security Council, China's ambassador Fu Song says the Strait of Hormuz needs to open as quickly as possible.
12: And that actually applies to both sides. Iran needs to lift its restrictions on the Strait of Hormuz, and the U.S. need to lift its naval blockade.
11: The Chinese ambassador denies his country is cooperating with Iran's military and calls U.S. sanctions on Chinese ships and companies, quote, illegitimate. He's urging the U.S. and Iran to keep a ceasefire in place and negotiate in good faith. Michelle Kellerman, NPR News, the State Department.
9: Today, Nebraska became the first state under new federal rules to require Medicaid beneficiaries to prove they're working in order to keep their coverage. NPR's Selena Simmons-Duffin reports.
13: The One Big Beautiful Bill Act passed by Republicans in Congress last summer created a federal work requirement for Medicaid. Adults up to age 64 will have to regularly prove that they are working or that they qualify for an exemption. The deadline for the policy to be implemented is next January, but Nebraska is getting started early. The state says it's not adding staff or funding to implement the requirement, which will apply to roughly 70,000 Nebraskans. Health advocates call the rules paperwork requirements, since most people on Medicaid who can work already do. Selena Simmons-Duffin, NPR News.
9: And from Washington, you're listening to NPR News. More than 500,000 Palestinians in the occupied West Bank and the Gaza Strip are without work, according to the Palestinian General Federation of Trade Unions. Nuha Musla reports from Ramallah.
14: The labor union puts the unemployment rate in Gaza at 85% and in the occupied West Bank at 38%. Since October 7, 2023, and Israel's subsequent restriction of Palestinian workers into Israel, the labor union says more than 250,000 workers have been prevented from reaching their jobs, leaving them without income for over 30 months. Shaher Saad, the head of the Palestinian Workers Union, tells NPR that the workers are suffering from unemployment and are living harsh conditions. He says the Palestinian labor market has lost $90 billion in these years of instability and war. For NPR, Noah Muslih reports from Ramallah.
9: Today, May 1st, is the International Workers' Day, which started 140 years ago in Chicago. Demonstrations were held around the world, as Axios's Monica Eng explains.
15: Unions really wanted this to be a huge day, a day when people basically walked out of school and walked out of work. And there was a lot of hubbub because the Chicago Teachers Union, which may be one of the most powerful political forces in this already strong union town, wanted Chicago Public Schools to just cancel school that day. Mm-hmm. Lots of back and forth. The superintendent refused to cancel school, CEO, but did say if schools wanted to take a field trip, they could.
9: Activists are calling for peace, higher wages, and better working conditions. 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
18: 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I'm Sasha Pfeiffer.
6: And I'm Scott Detrow. In just over 9 weeks, the Iran war has sent shockwaves through the global economy, with major signs of slowdown emerging across multiple parts of the world. Rising energy costs are fueling inflation, straining production, and raising fears of a recession. We turn to our correspondents in Europe, Africa, Latin America, and first, Asia.
19: I'm Dia Hadid, an international correspondent based in South Asia, a region which imports much of its energy and fertilizer from the Gulf. So this war is hitting hard. Some places and people worse than others. Consider K.S. Pradeep. He repairs tuk-tuks on a street in Colombo. That's the capital of Sri Lanka, an island of 22 million. And after the war began, Sri Lanka began rationing fuel. It imports two-thirds of its supply. Prices also rose. And that pushed up the price of transport, cooking gas, medicines, and food. Pradeep tells us he's working on a holiday to catch stray customers because business here has halved since the war began. He's only repairing two tuk-tuks a day and he's only taking home about $10 a day. He says drivers have to choose between fixing their vehicles or buying food. He says everything's more expensive, starting from a cup of tea. Pradeep says his own family cooks less to save cooking gas. They eat cheaper food, like watery curries. This is a coping strategy that Pradeep is deploying just weeks into this crisis. And there's likely millions like him. The World Food Organization says even before this crisis, some 20% of Sri Lankans were food insecure. Alongside the fuel shortages, there's fertilizer shortages because Sri Lanka used to import most of its needs from the Gulf. Farmers here say without fertilizer, they're planting less, including less rice. It's the main source of food here. So less yields could mean higher prices. And if the war continues, those fertilizer shortages will hit more upcoming planting seasons and may well ignite a South Asian hunger crisis.
20: I'm Peter Peralta in Mexico, and here the government has been trying to swim against the tide. They have pulled out all the stops to keep prices from going up. Fuel is being subsidized, and perhaps more importantly, the government has capped the price of tortillas at $1.22 a kilo. But for Mexicans at this market, it's not enough.
21: Desgraciadamente, ahorita todo está saliendo de control, yo creo.
20: Francisco Javier Gutierrez Fiallo says everything feels like it's out of control. The price of chicken suddenly spikes. The price of eggs goes up. I just feel like there's more instability than before. Indeed, Mexico has struggled to control inflation. The price of tomatoes, for example, has jumped more than 100% compared to last year. Some chiles have jumped more than 50%. Gutierrez Fiallo says everything is so expensive that he has stopped eating meat, and he just doesn't get it. I thought we were an oil-producing nation, he says. It's not supposed to affect us. The only thing that has remained stable is the tortilla, and that's because of the government cap. Juan Javier Cuevas owns a tortilla shop. He says corn keeps getting more expensive because fertilizer has become more expensive. He's almost at break even, and he doesn't know how much longer he will be able to respect Mexico's price cap. The United States is to blame, he says, for provoking a senseless war. And now, those of us who have nothing to do with it are having to pay the cost.
22: I'm Lauren Freyer in London, where airlines are hiking ticket prices and canceling flights ahead of summer vacations. The head of the International Energy Agency, Fatih Birol, predicts.
23: In Europe, we have maybe 6 weeks or so jet fuel left.
22: Supply concerns mean oil and gas companies are raking in record profits. This week, BP said its quarterly earnings more than doubled, unseen since Russia's full-scale invasion of Ukraine, while people face shock heating and fuel costs. In Ireland, angry truckers and farmers have blocked highways and the country's sole oil refinery in protest. The government there only narrowly survived a no-confidence vote as it scrambled to boost fuel subsidies by nearly $1 billion. Germany is lowering fuel taxes. Britain is easing emission standards. But across Europe, growing anger threatens to topple governments. British Prime Minister Keir Starmer is trying to lower expectations of relief anytime soon.
1: I have to level with you about Iran, because the truth is the economic consequences could still be with us for some time.
22: The president of the European Commission says this could last months or years. The International Monetary Fund says Britain will take the biggest hit of any major economy because of its exposure to natural gas prices. The country's Food and Drink Federation says food price inflation could triple by the end of this year. Energy and transport costs affect medicines as well. Mark Samuels, CEO of Medicines UK, an industry group, spoke to the BBC.
2: In a matter of weeks, we'll either see price rises or shortages.
22: Amid this uncertainty, Starmer has lamented how events thousands of miles away in Iran are hitting his political fortunes. His center-left Labour Party is bracing for losses in next week's local and regional elections. Anti-establishment parties are gaining steam, especially on the far right. Lauren Freyer, NPR News, London.
3: I'm Drew Bright in Lagos. And here, on the streets of Nigeria's biggest city, the fallout from the escalating conflict in Iran is already being felt. While Nigeria is a major oil producer, the benefits are not as straightforward as they might seem. Higher crude prices should boost government revenues, but Nigeria still imports much of its refined fuel, meaning, like elsewhere, consumers here are facing rising petrol prices at the pump. Across Lagos and other major cities, commuters are paying more just to get to work, and the frustration for people like businesswoman Mary Douglas is clear.
4: It has affected me so badly that I don't even go out. Most times I don't go out with my car anymore. I was shocked the other day. I was going to church. I didn't have much money on me. I had just 13,000. I didn't know they had increased the fuel price again.
3: Food prices are following. Traders say the cost of moving goods has surged in just weeks. Economists say the situation exposes a long-standing vulnerability, Nigeria's reliance on imported fuel despite its oil wealth. Even with the new Dangote refinery here in Lagos, Nigeria's first and Africa's largest, which was meant to cut reliance on imports, that hasn't yet led to cheaper fuel for consumers. Transport costs are also climbing. It's something realtor Adeleke Babatunde says he simply cannot understand.
24: We have crude in Nigeria, so that should not even affect us at all, because we have the crude and we have the refinery. So why are we now suffering for other people's problem?
3: And the ripple effects don't stop there. A weaker naira, rising inflation, and higher import costs are tightening the squeeze on households. Essential goods, from food to medicines, are becoming less affordable. For many Nigerians, this distant conflict is now a daily economic reality.
6: That was Jewel Bright in Nigeria. You also heard from NPR's Lauren Freyer in the UK, Ada Peralta in Mexico, and Dia Hadid reporting from Sri Lanka.

0: Here in the United States, when President Trump talks about the Iran war, he's repeatedly used a particular word to describe U.S. military actions.
1: We've beaten and completely decimated Iran. They are decimated.
0: Decimate, to destroy or devastate, is our word of the week. NPR's series on the origins of popular words. And this word's beginnings might surprise you, as NPR's Scott Newman
2: reports. The key
0: to the
2: word decimate is the Latin root deci. Think decimeter, one-tenth of a meter. So to decimate something originally meant to destroy one-tenth of it. If that sounds oddly specific, it's because the word comes from a ruthless punishment inflicted on Roman military units accused of mutiny or cowardice.
3: They would have the group that they wanted to punish randomly draw lots, and every 10th soldier was then clubbed to death by 9 others.
2: That's Roman historian Gregory S. Eldrete of the University of Wisconsin-Green Bay. He says the most well-documented example came in the early 70s B.C., during the slave uprising led by the famed gladiator Spartacus.
4: I'm Spartacus! I'm Spartacus!
5: I'm Spartacus!
2: Yes, that's Spartacus. Barry Strauss, a historian and senior fellow at the Hoover Institution at Stanford, explains that decimation was ordered by General Marcus Licinius Crassus against a military unit that had fled the battlefield.
6: The army had been defeated by Spartacus a number of times, so he might have thought that the army really needed to be shocked out of its behavior.
2: So when did the word start getting used to mean wiping out most or all of something? Apparently sometime in the 17th century. The shift didn't go unnoticed. It quickly became every pedant's pet peeve. For example, take this scene from the TV show Monk.
7: Page 32, the building was decimated.
8: Technically inaccurate. Decimate means to reduce by one-tenth.
2: NPR copy editor Preeti Arun has occasionally landed smack in the middle of this still ongoing semantic struggle. At a previous job, she says, an executive editor approached her about a reader's complaint that decimate, used in a story in the modern sense, was incorrect.
9: I told the executive editor that sometimes we no longer use exclusively the historical definition, and really a more modern definition has come to dominate.
2: And as every writer knows, the copy editor always gets the final word. Scott Newman, NPR News.

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1: Howdy, partners. 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Don't go anywhere.
2: Low pressure from the southern plains moving in, and that'll bring us rain for the rest of today. We'll be in the upper 60s. The wind will be a little bit gusty. For the overnight hours, really windy, gusts around 30 miles an hour. Fog is pretty good possibility, and it looks like the rain will continue, our low in the mid-50s. And then on Saturday, we'll start off cloudy, but we'll get clearing in the afternoon. Low 70s and still pretty windy. Sunshine on Sunday, not as windy, and we're in the upper 70s. I'm meteorologist Steve Hamilton. Come on.

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1: It's heavily insulated, like a giant freezer, or maybe more like a thermos. It can get down to 20 degrees Fahrenheit or up to 95. Yep. And inside this little climate-controlled room, there's a car on a treadmill. It's actually called a dyno. There are two giant steel rollers located under the floor, and right now there's a Tesla Model Y perched on top of them. Front wheels on one roller, back wheels on the other. Giant hot pink chains hold the vehicle in place so it can't move forward or back. Steven Sandoval walks me around.
2: Why are the chains pink?
3: They're pink for safety. When they become close to like a brake hazard, they'll turn purple.
1: And then a professional driver, Richard Gonzalez, gets in the car to start the test.
4: Okay, watch yourself.
5: All right.
1: I hop in back of the Tesla.
2: I guess I don't need seatbelts.
4: Maybe.
2: I see you wear a seatbelt. All right, I'll put one on.
1: Gonzalez hits the accelerator.
4: I'm gonna go ahead and start.
1: And the car starts to vibrate without moving forward an inch.
2: Oh, so I can hear that. We can hear that's the dynos spinning really quickly, right?
1: Gonzalez gets up to highway speeds, and in a real test, he would do this for hours. Podcasts help pass the time, however long it takes for the battery to empty out.
4: Until it cannot no longer maintain speed at 65 miles an hour.
2: Okay.
1: And that's the data point AAA is looking for, to share with their members and the public how far the car can go at different temps. The results, shared first with NPR, at 95 degrees Fahrenheit, cars lost more than 8% of their range. That's better than the results when AAA did similar tests 7 years ago with a different lineup of vehicles, suggesting carmakers have made some improvements. But the winter hit is much worse, 39% less range at 20 degrees, and that barely budged from last time around, despite big improvements in batteries. That doesn't mean EVs can't work in cold climates. Greg Brannon is the director of automotive engineering at AAA.
6: It can be overcome, but you have to plan for it, right?
1: Ed Kim is the chief analyst with Auto Pacific, a research group. He says EVs are more popular in warm weather states, but that many cold weather drivers could meet their daily needs just fine, even with the winter hit to range.
7: And then there's also the fact that a lot of people kind of forget, which is that internal combustion engine vehicles also lose range in extreme cold weather, too.
1: In fact, AAA put hybrids on the dyno this time around and found a significant drop in efficiency in the cold, 23%. So what should you do if you want to get the most miles out of your car, no matter the weather? EV drivers can turn on climate control while your car is still plugged in, called preconditioning. That saves your battery juice for driving, not heating or cooling. If you have heated or ventilated seats, using those instead of the AC or heater can be a big boost. And keeping your tires properly inflated and your speeds moderate will help your car drive more efficiently, no matter if it runs on gasoline or electrons, and no matter the temperature. Camila Domonoske, NPR News, Los Angeles.
8: A pack of AI-controlled robotic dogs has been let loose on the general public in Germany. And in an even freakier twist, the robots have silicone heads resembling well-known tech billionaires. It's the latest work by the U.S. artist known as Beeple. Esme Nicholson has more.
9: Downstairs in the basement of one of Berlin's national galleries, there's a pen-like enclosure, a kind of pound for what look like stray dogs. But these dogs are robots, the kind of canine increasingly deployed by law enforcement or the military. As the robot dogs wag their motorized tails and pant electronic peeps, a wave of recognition hits gallery visitors like 63-year-old Corinne Virgels.
10: First, I was laughing because it was so funny. Then after I saw it was Elon Musk and Zuckerberg, I was quite surprised because it's so funny and so helpless at the same time.
9: Why helpless?
10: Because they are driven by things that they don't control, I think.
11: Yeah.
9: While these dogs are driven by algorithms, they are the spitting image of the very people who wield unprecedented control on a vast scale. Fitted with hyper-realistic silicon heads, one dog looks just like Elon Musk.

0: Musk, another like Mark Zuckerberg, and another like Jeff Bezos.
1: He looks eager to please.
2: Yeah, he's like, it's just a happy dog.
0: That's Mark Winkelmann, also known as Beeple, the artist who created these tech bro robotic dogs and a number of other dogs resembling Pablo Picasso, Andy Warhol, and even himself.
2: In the past, our sort of view of the world was influenced by artists. The way Picasso painted, the way Warhol talked about consumerism and pop culture changed how we saw the world.
0: Beeple says Silicon Valley CEOs now do the same. As we chat, the mutt, resembling Elon Musk, heels obediently. Beeple explains that each mechanical pooch is kitted out with an internal camera to capture its surroundings. The dogs then use AI to reinterpret the images and release that rendering, Polaroid style, as prints from their rear ends.
2: The way we see the world is largely influenced by tech billionaires who own algorithms and control these algorithms that decide what we see and what we don't see. And they don't have to lobby the UN. They don't have to go to Congress and get a bill passed to change the algorithms. They can just wake up and change the algorithms.
0: Today is the first day these hounds have been released on the general public. People took them to the trade fair Art Basel in Miami last year, where the art industry cooed over them. But he says he's not had any feedback from Musk, Zuckerberg, or Bezos.
2: I would hope that their concern is not robot dogs that look like them. They're dealing with massively influential topics that could honestly decide the fate of humanity, and so hopefully they have bigger concerns than some weirdo dogs.
0: The uncanny canine versions of Musk, Zuckerberg, and Bezos snap at visitors and litter the gallery floor with their printout visions of the world. And for now, it's unclear who's going to pick up after them. For NPR News, I'm Esme Nicholson in Berlin.

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0: 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I'm Scott Detrow.
5: And I'm Sasha Pfeiffer. Eagles are known as solitary creatures.
0: But all over the country, real communities have formed around webcams streaming the comings and goings at bald eagle nests.
6: Between the eagles and the people in the chat rooms, I feel like I have a big extended family.
5: First, this news. Live from NPR News in Washington, I'm Janine Herbst. Lawsuits are mounting against Louisiana's governor today over his order to suspend the state's U.S. House primary, saying he overstepped his executive powers by delaying the election in order to redraw a new congressional map. This after a Supreme Court decision striking down the creation of a second majority black congressional district in the state. The ruling limits the use of race as a basis for drawing voting districts. Brooke Thorington from member station WRKF has more.
7: The state is going to look at revising the maps. Now, the primary is still going to go on for May 16th. Early voting begins tomorrow, and we've already had about 4,000 absentee ballots have already been cast. This will just only suspend the U.S. Congressional House races. So we still

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4: 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I'm Scott Detrow.
5: And I'm Sasha Pfeiffer. This week, the Supreme Court ruled that Louisiana's voting map is unconstitutional. Legal experts expect that will diminish minority representation across all levels of government. The case was about the creation of a majority black congressional district, and the court interpreted the Voting Rights Act in a way that weakens protections for minority voting power.
6: I was amazed and upset, but I was really bewildered. The hard work that we had done over the years to bring about voting rights for African Americans in the American South, in an instant, been swept away.
5: Leslie Burl McLemore is an emeritus professor of political science at Jackson State University in Mississippi. 6 decades ago, he was a student leader of civil rights protests that helped bring about the 1965 Voting Rights Act. Earlier today, we reached him at his home in Walls, Mississippi. Justice Samuel Alito was part of the majority vote, and he wrote this: "Vast social change has occurred throughout the country, and particularly in the South, which have made great strides in ending entrenched racial discrimination. The inference seems to be there's been enough societal shift that maybe the Voting Rights Act isn't as critical anymore. How does that land with you?"
6: Well, it doesn't land very well with me. Of course, progress has been made throughout the country, but racism is still very alive and well. As one of my college roommates used to say, in the American South now, some whites will smile in your face and stab you in the back. So it is not as blatant as it was when I was growing up in Mississippi, but clearly we have a problem in this country.
5: I want to read you a quote from another Supreme Court justice in this ruling. Elena Kagan disagreed with the majority ruling, and she wrote, "I dissent because the court's decision will set back the foundational right Congress granted of racial equality in electoral opportunity." Mr. McLemore, how do you see racial equality being affected by this week's ruling?
6: It says to African Americans, you are still inferior. In a state where we have 40% of the population, all of the statewide elected officials are conservative Republicans. This country really didn't become a democracy until 1965. My grandfather, who voted for the first time in 1967, and he died 1 year later, but he had not voted in his entire life. So denying people the right to vote, to participate in the political system, sets back race relations, but also it says something about redefining democracy.
5: Although black voters and other minority voters will still be able to vote,

0: So be a bit more specific about how you think they will be disadvantaged.
1: It factors black people out of the electoral process. We have one black congressperson in Mississippi, and this decision may very well have a negative impact on the second congressional district that he represents. So it will be difficult. In some cases, darn near impossible to get elected because of the way the lines are drawn.
0: I found a bio of you in which you talked about how exhilarating it felt. That was your word, exhilarating, to feel that you could change the world. What's your current level of optimism about being able to do that?
1: Momentarily, this is a setback, but we have to raise our voices. We have to become as active as we were in the 50s and the 60s. This is not a time to say surrender. This is a time to say move forward.
0: That may be a tall order, though, at a time when so many people on both sides are very, very disillusioned with politics.
1: Yes, but on the other hand, I think when people understand what this court has done, I think they will rally around this idea of protecting this democracy, because we have come too far to go back. So we are not going to go back. We're going to move forward. We must, and we have to.
0: That is civil rights activist Leslie Burl McLemore. He's an emeritus professor of political science at Jackson State University in Mississippi. Thank you for your time today.
1: You're welcome.
2: More than 50 bald eagle nests across the country are outfitted with cameras. And every spring when the eggs hatch, live streams of the eagles and eaglets get millions of views. NPR's Ava Berger spent some time glued to the cameras.
3: This is Jenny Voissard describing her favorite couple.
4: They act like an old married couple sometimes, so a lot of times she'll like try to go in for a kiss and he'll back away and he's like, not ready yet.
3: To be clear, it's her favorite bald eagle couple. Their names are Jackie and Shadow. Voissard watches their nest with two baby eaglets on a YouTube live stream. At any given time, thousands of people are watching the pair.
4: I have monitors all over my house so that I don't miss a minute. It's a little ridiculous, like totally taken over my entire life at this point.
3: Voissard is the media manager at Friends of Big Bear Valley, a nonprofit running the live stream in the San Bernardino Mountains in California. Jackie and Shadow have around 2.6 million followers over their social media channels. The fans chronicle every movement and update on the bald eagles in those channels. This year, they watched devastated as a slick black raven raided the nest and ate two eggs. Then, as Jackie miraculously laid more eggs, and as the couple tended to their two eaglets, drama, tragedy, and joy play out at Jackie and Shadow's nest each year. And they are not the only eagle pair with a fan base. There are over 50 bald eagle cameras live streaming across the U.S. Almost like your favorite Bravo TV show, or...
5: It's like watching a soap opera, except they're birds. And we know how people feel about soap operas.
3: Tina Morris knows bald eagles. Her book, Return to the Sky, chronicles her experience as a young biologist in the 1970s. When bald eagles were facing extinction, she helped reintroduce them in New York.
5: Well, eagles are hard not to be involved with. They're majestic, they're powerful, they're resilient.
3: This time of year, the eagle live streams can be found playing in DMV offices, school classrooms, and workplaces. That's because it's eaglet season. The 12 weeks in between an egg hatching and an eaglet fledging and leaving the nest for its new solo life. The communities watching these eagles are fiercely loyal to the birds and to each other. At times, they've even saved the bald eagles when tragedy strikes. Off the coast of Southern California recently, baby eaglet Ryder fell out of the nest. The eaglet is the youngest of the three siblings. Fans quickly alerted the Institute for Wildlife Studies, and Aaron Weiner, a field biologist, picked up the eaglet in gloved hands and climbed a ladder to place it back with its siblings. Even Weiner was in awe. Fans say it's about more than just watching the live cams, though. Gloria Gajownik has spent the past 15 years tracking the movements of a bald eagle family in Decorah, Iowa.
6: This year, we have two darling eaglets.
3: She has found a group of people across the country who care just as much as she does.
6: Between the eagles and the people in the chat rooms, I know I feel like I have a big extended family.
3: Gajownik does not have any close living relatives, so it truly is her extended family. the live streams prove that communities really can spring up anywhere. Ava Berger, NPR News.
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8: You are listening to KRVS. My name is Michalina Dalgisi. I have in studio with me Mr. Daryl Doge. He is the president of the Acadiana Ballroom Dance Association, and he is here to tell us all about the association, what they do, as well as an upcoming dance that they're hosting. So Mr. Daryl, welcome.
9: Thank you for having me. I appreciate the time.
8: Absolutely. So tell us what this association, the Acadiana Ballroom Dance Association, does and what y'all's mission is.
9: The Acadiana Ballroom Dance was formed in 2023. We're a registered nonprofit with the state and the federal government, 501c7. We're here to promote ballroom dancing, not Zydeco or Cajun, even though we love doing it. It's just that they don't need our help. There's so much of it. We're trying to revive back the old time when there was quite a bit of ballroom dancing in the Lafayette area. And that also involved older people. Now we're trying to get younger people more involved so that we can create a more positive outlook in the community, because this dancing is an intergenerational thing. Mm. We pick songs from all over the world and incorporate it, and we have, anytime they want to make a suggestion, a criticism, or comments, I want to hear it, especially if it's negative, so that we can do something to improve it. Because our mission is to improve and make things better. Incorporate it so that younger people can come out there and enjoy themselves, maybe, you know, blow off some steam. That's what we used to do when we were younger. We'd go out dancing 2-3 times a week when we were younger in our, you know, working days, and it helped us a lot to reset, to be able to get it done.
8: Well, and I think when people hear the word ballroom dance, they may be intimidated. You know, maybe they have an idea of what that means in their mind already, sort of a preconceived notion. But you have a list here of different types of dances.
9: Correct.
8: And we're talking about jitterbug. We're talking about waltz. We're talking about tango, you know, foxtrot, dances that people may already know.
9: Correct.
8: So when it comes to the different dances and the dances that you all host, which, you know, we can kind of move into that, How do you encourage people to sort of try dances that they may not be familiar with?
9: Well, since it's since I'm the male, the leader, I'll go out and any other lady that would like to learn or you know, say, well, I don't know how to do this. I said, it's easy. Easy to learn the basic step. Now, learning the whole shebang, that might take a while, but I can show them the basic step. Waltz, 1-2-3, foxtrot, walk, walk, side together, or slow, slow, quick, quick, rumba's quick, quick, slow. I've taught people, it doesn't matter. It just, by the time they enter the dance, you're there. It's just the basic step and stuff like that. It's easy to learn. It's like people, they can just dance and freestyle. Well, it's no big deal. But if you learn and as a person and a partner, you can learn and coordinate it, and you'll be able to emotionally connect on another person. That's what dancing is about, so that you can have a positive outlook in life. But it's easier to learn the basic step.
8: And where is this next dance y'all are hosting?
9: The next dance is at the Petroleum Club. We hold it at the Petroleum Club on the third Friday of every other month. So May 15th is our next dance, and that dance is going to be at the Petroleum Club from 7 to 10 p.m.
8: And there is an admission charge, correct?
9: Yes. Okay. It's there to help us defray all our costs and expenses. Okay. We're a nonprofit. We don't charge. We don't make any money.
8: Great. Well, thank you so much, Mr. Daryl, for telling us all about it.
9: Thank you for having me.
8: My name is Michalina Dalgisi. Thank you so much for listening, and stay tuned for more KRVS.
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4: 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I'm Scott Detrow.
5: And I'm Juana Summers. Why should the U.S. help other countries fight deadly diseases? Does there have to be something in it for Americans? Or is it just the right thing to do morally? Mike Reed was, until last week, the chief science officer for PEPFAR, the U.S. AIDS relief program. He stayed on board last year as the Trump administration upended U.S. foreign aid, as it dismantled USAID, and instead began tying health funding to direct agreements with other countries. But he resigned in part because he fears this might lead to the U.S. withholding life-saving treatments if it didn't get what it wanted in return, such as rights to minerals in these countries. I asked him to expand on that point.
6: That was a major reason for me stepping away. I think more broadly, I've had an increasingly challenging time reconciling the U.S. government's broader foreign policy activities with their global health agenda. Global health often has more than one agenda at play, right? There is an element of soft power that is exercised when we support partner governments through these kinds of activities. But when access to life-saving services that we have historically provided for 20 years is now predicated on signing other deals which optimize our commercial interests but put lives at risk on the ground, that felt like a bridge too far for me.
5: We just saw the first tranche of data from PEPFAR since 2024, and it showed large decreases in the numbers of people newly tested, diagnosed, and treated for HIV. What do those numbers show when you look at them?
6: Actually, I think, you know, there are some grounds for optimism there. I think, many countries are continuing to sustain people on treatment. I think the thing that I'm most concerned about, and I think, you know, many in the global health community are concerned about, are one is that there has been a decline in testing and prevention services. I think the second thing that is notable is that the declines in testing prevention services were not equal across the board. Mm-hmm. HIV is a disease that disproportionately impacts communities at the margins.
5: Yeah.
6: So in certain parts of the world, it disproportionately impacts men who have sex with men, commercial sex workers. And then in sub-Saharan Africa, the vast majority of the epidemic is in adolescent girls, young women, and young men in particular. It's hard to know, but one would imagine that will have a deleterious impact on our ability to reach those populations too.
5: Administration officials make the case that low-income nations need to end their dependence on the United States and take on more of the responsibility for ending HIV themselves. Is that an effective public health strategy?
6: That is a goal that many in the global health community agree to. Certainly I do. I think one of the downsides to 20 years of PEPFAR is that many countries have become dependent on donor resources. Mm. So in that sense, no, I don't have a problem. I think the cause for concern is the speed with which we're moving in that direction, and perhaps a failure to recognize that many of these countries are have very little fiscal space. They have far less financial resources to co-invest in health than would be ideal.
7: I have to say, I'm a former political correspondent, and it's hard to imagine an effort like PEPFAR, which brought together so many people from so many different walks of life from across the political spectrum who supported it. It's hard to see an effort like that happening now. How do you feel when you think about that?
6: Yeah, I think that comes back to that concept of moral ambition that is really lacking from our global health policy, from our foreign policy right now. That idea that the US can lead by having transformative good impact. That being said, the idea that these countries should expect the US to continue to support their HIV response in perpetuity is a naive one. But evolution is different from, you know, seeding moral ambition in the interests of commercial priorities. And I think that's why, part of why I left, was just the compelling narrative that pulled me in no longer seems so compelling when our donor assistance is predicated on critical mineral deals.
7: We have been speaking with Mike Reed. Until recently, he was the chief science officer for the president's emergency plan for AIDS relief. Thank you.
6: Yeah, you bet.
7: And a note, the outgoing U.S. ambassador to Zambia, Michael Gonzalez, recently said that accusations of withholding critical medical support if the U.S. doesn't get critical minerals are absolutely and patently false. The U.S. and Zambia have not yet signed a health aid agreement.

0: The pop star Olivia Rodrigo is back on top of Billboard's Hot 100 Singles chart, and riding the wave of her success is a song from 1987. Stephen Thompson of NPR Music has the story.
1: In June, Olivia Rodrigo will release her third album. It's called You Seem Pretty Sad for a Girl So in Love. Rodrigo's first two records, Sour and Guts, both hit number one, and combined they spawned three chart-topping singles, beginning with Driver's License in 2021.
2: You said forever, now I drive alone past your street.
1: This week, her new album gets a number one single of its own. Drop Dead debuts on top of the latest Billboard Hot 100. Olivia Rodrigo did the work to ensure a chart-topping debut for Drop Dead. She performed the song live at Coachella, and she released it in six different versions. Original, acoustic, sped up, slowed down, instrumental, and a cappella. All six versions count toward the same spot on the charts. The instant success of Drop Dead is creating downstream benefits for her older albums as well. Both Sour and Guts leap up the Billboard Albums chart. Another album also gets a boost, and it's one that shows how closely Rodrigo's fans have been listening to Drop Dead. The song's first verse name-checks The Cure's classic single, Just Like Heaven.

In the same week that Drop Dead debuts atop the Hot 100, The Cure's Greatest Hits re-enters the Billboard Albums chart at number 93. Which suggests that Olivia Rodrigo has some long coattails. The Cure has never hit number one on the Billboard Hot 100 in its long and legendary career. But this week, the band can claim its own tiny, heavenly slice of the top spot. Stephen Thompson, NPR Music.

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6: All year, Democrats and Republicans have been engaged in a redistricting arms race.
7: Now, the Supreme Court has removed any remaining barriers on how state lawmakers carve up congressional seats.
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6: I'm Scott Detrow.
7: And I'm Sasha Pfeiffer. Ahead, why so many Americans are applying for Canadian citizenship right now.
8: People have a right to be who they are. And if they can't do it in their home country, well, come to Canada. 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
6: Plus, we'll talk to the Irish rap group Kneecap.
9: I don't think a lot of people know that young people in Belfast speak Irish willingly. 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
10: Live from NPR News in Washington, I'm Ryland Barton. The White House is telling Congress that the Iran war has ended, even though U.S. armed forces are still in the region. The message effectively skirts the May 1st legal deadline to gain approval from Congress to continue the war. That deadline was already set to pass without action from Republican lawmakers who are deferring to the president. Trump told reporters today he's not getting along with Iran's leadership.
11: It's a very disjointed leadership. And with that being said, they all want to make a deal, but they're all messed up.
10: Trump made it clear in the letter that the war may be far from over. Major tech companies, including Amazon and Nvidia, are set to expand their classified military work. As NPR's Bobby Allen reports, the Trump administration announced new deals to tap leading Silicon Valley firms for battlefield operations.
12: Pentagon officials say Microsoft, Amazon, Google, OpenAI, and other companies will soon make the U.S. military an AI-first fighting force. The Pentagon's new deals mean cutting-edge AI tools will be used to generate target lists for military strikes and to analyze data before deploying lethal weapons. The deals come as Anthropic refuses to let the Defense Department use its technology for things like mass surveillance and autonomous drones. Anthropic's pushback has led to litigation and President Trump ordering the federal government to cut ties with the company. Trump officials are hoping the new deals with Silicon Valley's biggest players will lead to a compromise from Anthropic, which did not return a request for comment. Bobby Allen, NPR News.
10: Purdue Pharma, the pharmaceutical company behind the U.S. government blamed by U.S. government officials for fueling the deadly U.S. opioid crisis, shut down today. The maker of OxyContin ceased to exist as part of a bankruptcy settlement valued at more than $7.4 billion. NPR's Brian Mann reports.
13: Purdue Pharma marketed OxyContin aggressively in ways the company later admitted were criminal, pleading guilty to federal charges twice. As part of the bankruptcy settlement, the firm's longtime owners, members of the Sackler family, will now lose all ownership and control. In a statement, New York State Attorney General Letitia James said the company that put profits over people is now shut down forever. Purdue Pharma's operations have been reorganized into a new nonprofit called Noah Pharma. Noah will operate under close government oversight and is barred from lobbying activities. The Sacklers, who've never admitted wrongdoing, are expected to make their first settlement installment payment of $1.5 billion before the end of this year. Brian Mann, NPR News.
10: A former Republican congressman and close friend of Secretary of State Marco Rubio has been convicted in connection with a secret $50 million lobbying campaign on behalf of Venezuela's socialist government during the first Trump administration. Jurors found David Rivera guilty on all counts, including failing to register as a foreign agent with the Justice Department and conspiracy to commit money laundering as part of his work for former President Nicolas Maduro's government. This is NPR News from Washington. President Trump says he's still considering a taxpayer-funded takeover of Spirit Airlines. Trump didn't offer any details about what he was considering, but said he'd like to save jobs at the airline, which has filed for bankruptcy twice in 2 years. Trump said his administration gave Spirit a final proposal and would make an announcement in the coming days. Safety measures have been ramped up across Louisville for tomorrow's Kentucky Derby. Karen Czar with member station WUKY reports.
14: The Kentucky Derby typically draws more than 150,000 racing fans to Churchill Downs, making it one of the largest single-day sporting events in the world. Governor Andy Beshear said officials have implemented a multi-layered security plan at the racetrack.
15: Having been behind the curtain, the level of security at the Kentucky Derby is really significant, is state-of-the-art, and involves all levels of government, including the federal government.
14: Owners, staff, and fans will pass through security screenings and metal detectors and can expect an increased police presence, including patrols on horseback. For NPR News, I'm Karen Czar in Lexington.
10: A young southern sea otter named Ray has become a surrogate mother to an orphaned pup, Sunny, at the Aquarium of the Pacific in Long Beach, California. They arrived last month through a surrogacy program that it runs with the Monterey Bay Aquarium. The program pairs maternal-age female otters with motherless pups to help them survive. Ray, once stranded herself, is now teaching Sunny essential skills, though neither can return to the wild. You're listening to NPR News from Washington.
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6: 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I'm Scott Detrow.
7: And I'm Sasha Pfeiffer. It's been a head-spinning week on the topic of redistricting. On Wednesday, the Supreme Court's conservative majority weakened protections against racial discrimination guaranteed by the Voting Rights Act. That same day, Florida Republican lawmakers passed a new gerrymandered congressional map. To tell us what all this means, we have two members of NPR's voting team, correspondents Hanzi Lawang and Ashley Lopez. Hi to both of you.
19: Hey there.
20: Hey, Sasha.
7: Would you first each start us off and tell us your main conclusions from the Supreme Court's ruling this week? And Ashley, why don't you start?
19: Yeah, well, my takeaway is that redistricting in America is pretty much the Wild West now. There are very few rules lawmakers have to consider when they're drawing up new political districts, and the people who will feel these changes most immediately will be voters who are generally at the whims of where politicians place them. I should also note, this isn't the first time this conservative court has effectively removed one of these guardrails. The situation we are in right now with redistricting actually started in 2019 when they said partisan gerrymandering was not the purview of federal courts.
20: Yeah, the Voting Rights Act Section 2, that's the section the Supreme Court weakened this week. That was basically the main big rule left to follow when drawing maps. And with this Supreme Court ruling, Section 2 is now basically very, very hard, if not impossible, to enforce. So it's arguably just words on a page now.
7: And Hansi, this week's decision from the Supreme Court struck down a Louisiana congressional map. But in recent months, the same court allowed maps in Texas and California to stand. How do we understand that?
20: Let's start with the case about Louisiana's map. The Supreme Court has changed what was its interpretation of the Voting Rights Act for decades, specifically protections against racial discrimination and redistricting. And under the court's new interpretation, the conservative justices ruled that race was improperly used to draw Louisiana's map, making it an illegal racial gerrymander. For the maps in California and Texas, the court ruled those were partisan gerrymanders. And like Ashley said before, the court effectively considers that fair game. But here's where it gets even more complicated. Let's take a closer look at that Texas case. Last year, a lower court found that race likely played an illegal role in Texas's new congressional map because top state lawmakers publicly suggested that they passed it to get rid of districts where Black and Latino voters make up the majority. But this week, the Supreme Court threw out that ruling with little explanation. And that has raised questions about how the court is playing referee in redistricting.
7: Ashley, right as this week's Supreme Court decision came down, Florida was set to vote on a new congressional map. Did the Supreme Court decision affect Florida's plans?
19: I mean, not really, because Florida's Republican governor, Ron DeSantis, had said he'd been factoring in a ruling in Louisiana's case whenever he was asked about the state's redistricting plans. But when it comes to partisan gerrymandering, this is something DeSantis has been a little more circumspect about, and that's because Florida's constitution outright bans redistricting that favors one party over the other. And so when asked about what prompted Florida's redistricting efforts, DeSantis has said it was demographic changes in the state. This is, of course, a hard sell because this effort was launched right after President Trump set off this explicitly partisan nationwide redistricting battle.
7: Let's talk about the implications, the effects of all this redistricting news, both in the short term and in the long term. Hansi, would you tell us about the short term impact?
20: Well, in Louisiana, Republican officials say because the Supreme Court found their map is unconstitutional, they need a new congressional map in time for this year's midterms. And so are Republicans in other southern states like Alabama and Tennessee. And Louisiana has gone as far as suspending its congressional primary, and that has led to lawsuits.
19: And I mean, this has surely caused a lot of confusion and chaos in Louisiana. For one, absentee voting is underway. One of the lawsuits Hansi talked about cites that more than 100,000 ballots have been sent out. And early voting starts tomorrow. So all the ballots were already printed, and voters are going to see those slate of House races on their ballot. And even if they cast a vote on those races, barring a successful lawsuit, they won't be counted.
7: Ashley, those are the immediate effects. What about long-term effects for redistricting in the future?
19: I mean, for most states, it might just be too late for them to consider redrawing in time for their primary elections this year. But big picture, I mean, there is very little now to stop lawmakers from changing maps every 2 years. Already, House Minority Leader Hakeem Jeffries said Democrats are eyeing big redraws in some blue states for 2028. So it is very unlikely that there will be anything to stop another drag-out fight for at least the next few cycles, which means voters might have like these ever-changing congressional districts from here on out.
20: You know, we've been talking about redistricting for Congress, but the way the Supreme Court undermined the Voting Rights Act this week, that is sending shockwaves through redistricting for all levels of government. I'm talking about state legislatures, city councils, school boards, and other local government, and that is all worth watching, too.
7: Thanks to both of you for covering this. That's NPR's Hansi Lo Wang and Ashley Lopez.
19: Thank you.
20: You're welcome.
6: If you have a Canadian ancestor, even several generations back, you might now technically be a Canadian citizen if you can prove it. A new Canadian law has removed the one-generation limit on citizenship based on descent. In Maine, where many families have roots north of the border, that has set off a scramble among those seeking a potential exit strategy from the U.S. Maine Public's Ari Snyder reports.
0: At the public library in the small town of Washington, northeast of Portland, Sam sifts through reams of documents tracing his lineage.
21: This is my great-grandfather's death certificate here. He died in Springfield, Massachusetts in the 1960s. So that's my actual Canadian ancestor right there.
0: Sam is a mariner and a farmer. He's also trans and asked that we use only his first name because he fears for his safety. He and his husband began having conversations a few years ago about possibly needing to leave the country after a spike in anti-LGBTQ rhetoric and policy.
21: But in the last probably 6 months to a year particularly, the conversations have been feeling a bit less abstract.
0: Sam knew his family had immigrated to the U.S. from Newfoundland around 1890, but he says the process of seeking Canadian citizenship seemed daunting until the new eligibility rules.
21: It just felt like a golden ticket.
0: The change was sparked by a 2023 court ruling that Canada's one-generation limit on citizenship by descent was unconstitutional. A new law went into effect last December, extending citizenship to those born abroad who can show they are a direct descendant of a Canadian citizen. Amandeep Hyer, an immigration lawyer in Vancouver, says millions of U.S. residents could now be eligible, with a particularly high concentration in New England.
22: There was a study done that 20 to 30% of New Englanders are descendants of French Canadians.
0: At the same time, Hyer says Canada has been restricting other pathways to citizenship, leading some immigrants and international students to question the fairness of who gets permanent status and who doesn't.
22: There are people here who have paid taxes in Canada, who lived in Canada. Why are they being excluded from any pathway to permanent residence?
0: Canadian immigration authorities say in the six-week period after the law took effect, they received more than 12,000 proof of citizenship applications. It's not clear how many newly minted Canadians will actually make the move north. But one consequence of the new law is a genealogical gold rush for records proving Canadian ancestry. Doug Cochran, a genealogist in Cape Breton, Nova Scotia, says he used to get about 10 research requests a month. Now,
23: I'm getting at least 5 to 6 per day.
0: Cochran says the most urgent calls come from LGBTQ Americans. He puts those requests at the top of the list.
23: Because people have a right to be who they are. And if they can't do it in their home country, well, come to Canada. We'll welcome you.
0: Sam, the main resident who's grappling with the question of his own long-term safety and belonging in the U.S. as a trans person, says the prospect of uprooting his life has surfaced a range of emotions.
21: It's great if you want to leave home to seek opportunity elsewhere. I mean, that's how a lot of us got here in the first place, or at least our ancestors did. But it's another thing to leave because it's no longer the home that you thought you had.
0: For now, he's focused on the task at hand, collecting the final documents he needs to complete his application. For NPR News, I'm Ari Snyder in Portland, Maine.

0: Olivia Pichardo made history last week when she took the mound for the Bears in Brown University's men's baseball game against Cornell.
1: First pitch from Pichardo fouled off by Beaulieu for strike one.
0: The fourth-year student became the first woman to play NCAA Division I baseball. She faced just one batter.
2: Here's ESPN with the historic call at the top of the ninth inning.
1: Pichardo comes to the set. The 0-1 pitch is swung on and grounded to short. Picked up by Lewigs. He fires to first for the final out of the game. Pichardo registers the final out on the mound for the Bears.
2: The two New England universities have faced each other almost 150 times over the past 100 years. And this was the first win with a woman on the mound.
0: Pichardo's fastball tops 80 miles an hour. It earned her spots on three U.S. women's national baseball teams, in addition to her spot on the men's team at Brown. She made her collegiate baseball game debut in 2023, swinging against a fellow Rhode Island school.
3: And now batting for Brown, number 19, Olivia Pichardo.
2: Pichardo is 5'7" tall, and when she's on the 10-inch pitcher's mound, she stands eye to eye with men, including some of the best players in the Ivy League.
0: Now, women have played on men's collegiate baseball teams in the past, though with smaller schools in lower divisions. That paved the way for Pichardo.
2: When she spoke with NPR in 2022, she said she wanted to pay that forward.
4: My reason for playing baseball isn't to be a pioneer, but it feels very good to know that I'm now opening up this door for them.
0: A home run.

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2: It looks like the rain will hang around through the overnight hours. Showers and thunderstorms likely with that cold front over our area. The wind will be a little bit gusty too, up to 30 miles an hour. Saturday, we'll get a cloudy start to the day, clearing up in the afternoon, though, and a little bit windy, gusts around 25 miles an hour, afternoon high in the low 70s. We'll be clear on Saturday night. The wind will calm down, 50 on the low, and then really nice on Sunday, sunny and upper 70s. I'm meteorologist Steve Hamilton.
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8: 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I'm Scott Detrow.
9: And I'm Juana Summers. On the new album, Fenian, Irish hip-hop trio Kneecap is reclaiming a word from their native language. Fenian originally meant ancient Irish warrior. Then it was embraced by Irish rebels fighting for freedom from the British. But more recently,
10: in modern times, it was used as a derogatory slur against Irish people in the north. If you're Irish, you're called a Fenian. It's kind of like that you were backwards or uncivilized.
9: That's Kneecap's Mowgli Bop.
10: I think this comes back to the power of language and the politics of language, of how certain terminology is used, especially in the colonial context, to demean the subjects, to justify oppression.
9: The group is based in Belfast, the capital of Northern Ireland, which is part of the UK. They rap primarily in Irish, with English woven throughout.
10: I don't think a lot of people know that young people in Belfast speak Irish willingly. And I think that's a big part of our music, is this identity that needs to be seen and heard.
9: Kneecap's political messages extend beyond Ireland. The trio is probably best known for their pro-Palestinian activism and for being outspoken critics of Israel.
11: The Palestinian cause is very close to the Irish people's hearts.
9: Mokara is another member of Kneecap.
11: After 800 years of colonialism, we watch what's happening in the Middle East and we relate to it.
9: There's been a backlash against the group for their viewpoints. Several countries have banned them from entering or performing there. Also, there has been legal trouble. While recording Fenian, Mokara spent time in court over a terrorism charge for allegedly displaying a Hezbollah flag during a show. He denies the charge, and the case was ultimately dismissed. Mokara says his legal problems disrupted the making of the album, but also shaped it.
12: In hindsight, they weren't hindrances at all. They were actually massive inspirations and influences for the album.
9: I sat down with Mowgli Bop and Mokara, two-thirds of the group, to learn more about what drives Kneecap to make music, beginning with their earliest influences.
10: Ireland is such a small country, like we're kind of influenced by so many different genres. One of the genres would be like a rebel music, which is a type of folk music that's geared towards rebellion. Of course, there's a band called the Rubber Bandits, which were a hip hop duo from Limerick. Who were like one of the first hip hop groups to use like Irish accents and Irish colloquial terms in their hip hop. So that was definitely a big influence when I was growing up in my teens. Like, how can we depend on our own culture and our own crack to create music?
11: Understandably, everybody who was rapping in Ireland at the time were using American accents or emulating American culture. They were the first to do it. That wasn't all braggadocious, because I don't know how much you know, but Irish people were very, very self-deprecating. We're the opposite of braggadocious. So, like, as much as we love hip-hop and storytelling, being braggadocious is not something that comes naturally to us.
13: I wonder, what do you say to the critics out there who suggest that your music amplifies political violence? What do you say to people who hold that view?
10: I think they're very fast to criticize us, and not so fast to criticize all these factories that create weaponry that is used in Israel. And I think that is they are the biggest people who need to be criticized, and not bands. But I think they want to look at bands instead of looking at the actual people who benefit from this. There's a big profit being made in this war.
13: Your band has become well-known among fans as well as critics for your outspoken comments about Israel's war in Gaza, the plight of the Palestinian people. Can you talk about that? Do you have any regrets about being so vocal?
11: What would I regret?
13: I mean, you guys have seen consequences. For example, losing your North American visa sponsor. There's been media scrutiny.
11: That never happened. We didn't lose our North American visas. There's massive miscommunication and misinformation about that. What happens is we did have our promoters at the time, and we kind of decided, mutually to move along to another promoter. And then this kind of kicked off that we decided, okay, let's not apply for visas right now. We were never denied visas or had our visas stripped. You have to understand, and I think what I'm about to say, it may be very hard for Americans to understand this, but we're Irish, and we grew up here as Britain's first colony. At the end of the day, we understand colonialism. We have been subject to forced starvation, which was called a famine. The same thing that we witnessed a few years ago in Gaza and still witness, that is something that as an Irish person, it sparks something in your DNA. It's not in your nature, and you're not willing to stay silent and watch this happen to another people. We watch what's happening in the Middle East, and we relate to it. Maybe it's not on the exact same level because of how technology has advanced now. We were never born from the skies, but I just would push Americans to kind of at least strive to understand where we're coming from there.
13: I mean, politics are so present throughout this album. I want to ask you on this topic specifically about the song Palestine. It features a Palestinian rapper and lyrics that say in part, "We won't stop until everyone is free." Tell us about that song.
10: Yeah, I mean, Palestine has been something that we've been involved with. Like before NECAP, growing up as a teenager, we used to go to protests and stuff. And in 2018, we helped my brother, who started a gym at the Ada refugee camp in Palestine, the West Bank. So then he met his fiancée there, she's from Ramallah, and she was friends with Fawzi. It was always a part of our aim for us to have a Palestinian on the album and to give them an opportunity to use our platform.

0: So it was very important for us to make that connection, and thankfully we haven't met Fousey yet, but online on the internet we had conversations with him. Again, it's to show that the parallels between Irish history and Palestinian history, to hear them both side by side, I think is a very powerful thing.
1: I wonder, do either of you have a favourite song on this album?
0: Oh, that's a tough one. I have a few.
2: Irish Goodbye is the best, but I can't give you the description why.
0: Yeah. That's because I'm on it.

0: Tell us about Irish Goodbye.
1: We were in the studio with Dan. Somebody sent me a documentary which featured us as children with my parents. And it's the first time I've seen my ma in like a video with us as children. So that's kind of inspired the idea of Irish Goodbye. She's been dead a few years now, but I think it's only after a few years that you get to process like death and look back at kind of fun times or just normal times. And the song is kind of a reflection on like, it's not all the like crazy moments you miss in life with people. It's kind of the mundane, boring stuff you miss, like sitting in after dinner, talking after dinner, or walking to the shop or walking around the park. So it's kind of reflecting that there is how much you miss the mundane stuff in life when you share it with somebody that you love.
0: Yeah. It's a really beautiful song.
1: Thank you. Take them on and make your rascal jaw.
2: We've been speaking with Mokara and Mowgli Bop from the Irish hip-hop trio Kneecap. Thank you so much.
1: Thank you very much. Appreciate it.
3: Okay, all right. For my good.
1: Slan. Thank you.
3: Slan.
2: Israel has denied accusations that its policies have led to starvation in Gaza and says restrictions on food aid were designed to prevent it from falling into the hands of Hamas militants.
4: This is NPR News.
5: Cuban brass legend Arturo Sandoval's new album is called Sangu. What's it mean?
6: It's a very funny story because my English is very funny. And when we play back the first track, I said, Sangu.
5: And it does sound good. Arturo Sandoval with his son, Turi. Saturday and Weekend Edition from NPR News.
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4: 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I'm Scott Detrow.
9: And I'm Sasha Pfeiffer. Many parents want less screen time for their kids, and a growing number of states and school districts are restricting screens in classrooms.
10: All of his classmates were scrolling YouTube shorts, playing Fortnite battles during class. He just absolutely couldn't concentrate.
4: First News.
11: Live from NPR News in Washington, I'm Janine Herbst. There are several lawsuits against Louisiana's governor over his order to delay U.S. House races in the state this month to redraw congressional maps after the Supreme Court limited the use of race as a basis for drawing voting districts. Meanwhile, Georgia's Governor Brian Kemp says it's too late for it to change its congressional maps for 2026. NPR's Stephen Fowler has more.
12: More than 150,000 people have already voted in Georgia's May 19th primary. In a statement, Kemp praised the Supreme Court's decision and said any potential changes to Georgia's lines would be aimed at the 2028 cycle. A federal judge ordered Georgia's U.S. House maps to be redrawn in 2023, finding the lines discriminated against black voters in Metro Atlanta. The old map and new one is expected to elect 9 Republicans and 5 Democrats in a state that also has competitive races for governor and U.S. Senate this year. Stephen Fowler, NPR News.
11: The House has passed a $390 billion farm bill that would set agriculture and nutrition assistance policy through 2031, though it faces headwinds in the Senate. Frank Morris of member station KCUR has more.
13: The House didn't make many changes to the existing farm policy. It didn't, for instance, expand ethanol use as corn farmers wanted. Still, farmers are glad to see progress. Farm bills are supposed to last 5 years. It's been 8 since Congress passed the last one. But Seth Meyer, former USDA chief economist, now at the University of Missouri, says the Senate isn't going to sign off on the House bill.
14: I think that there are several deals that have to be made on the more controversial provisions, and so therefore I think it remains uncertain.
13: Like the $187 billion cut to nutrition assistance programs that Congress passed last year. Senate Democrats want to restore at least part of those cuts before signing off on farm subsidies. For NPR News, I'm Frank Morris in Kansas City.
11: You're listening to NPR News from Washington. New research from Johns Hopkins University suggests much of the public supports loosening federal restrictions on marijuana. That comes just ahead of the Trump administration, which recently rescheduled medical marijuana and considers more changes in the coming months. NPR's Will Stone has more.
3: Researchers at Hopkins used artificial intelligence to analyze more than 40,000 public comments submitted to the federal government. That was in response to a proposal by the Drug Enforcement Administration in 2024 to reschedule cannabis. About a third wanted to move cannabis from a Schedule 1, the most restrictive category, to Schedule 3. About two-thirds thought the federal government should go even further, with some saying it should not be a controlled substance at all. Only about 7% of commenters oppose rescheduling, according to the study published in the medical journal Addiction. The Trump administration has already rescheduled medical marijuana, and it will be holding a hearing over the summer to discuss whether that should apply to all cannabis, not just for medical purposes. Will Stone, NPR News.
11: President Trump's third pick for U.S. Surgeon General is a radiologist and former Fox News Channel contributor. Dr.

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3: It's All Things Considered from NPR News. I'm Sasha Fiver.
4: And I'm Scott Detrow. The Trump administration has released a lengthy report on what it calls anti-Christian bias in the federal government. It details numerous instances that it says are examples of the Biden administration persecuting Christians for their beliefs. With me now to talk about the report is NPR religion correspondent Jason DeRose. Hey, Jason.
5: Hello.
4: Let's dig into what the report found. What are some of the examples of bias it cited?
5: Well, first, Scott, some context. President Trump called for this report in an executive order just weeks after he returned to office, and a Department of Justice task force looked at 17 federal departments and agencies and has now put out this 200-plus page report. Among other things, it says Biden's Justice Department pursued, quote, aggressive prosecutions against Christian demonstrators at clinics where abortions are performed, but responded, quote, less aggressively to attacks on Christian pregnancy resource centers. Those are places that dissuade women from having abortions. Here's another example. The report says the previous administration imposed disproportionately heavy fines on a Christian university, which the Department of Education under Biden accused of functioning as something of a diploma mill. And it compares that with lower fines against Penn State and Michigan State for abuse, sex abuse scandals at those schools.
4: So those are some specific cases. What does the report say about broader policies, things that, you know, people might call culture war issues?
5: Well, that's a sizable part of what this report focused on. One example is that the Biden administration tried to, quote, mandate an adoption of a view on sexual orientation and gender ideology with limited religious exceptions. Now, what that means is the report says anti-discrimination laws should have greater exemptions for religious beliefs. So if, say, a county clerk were opposed to same-sex marriage for religious reasons, she'd not have to, say, sign her name to a marriage license for a gay or lesbian couple.
4: You mentioned that this is something that President Trump signaled very early on. A lot of conservative Christian groups have been waiting for this report. How are they reacting to it?
5: Well, they're pleased for the most part. Jeremy Dice is senior counsel with the conservative Christian legal group First Liberty Institute. He says many of these recommendations in the report have already been implemented, such as how the Trump administration allows for broad accommodation for people declining COVID vaccines for religious reasons.
6: We know that it has restored religious liberty to the workplace, and we want to carefully recognize the rights of conscience of our employees. And so we're going to take a careful look at how we accommodate people of faith within our workforce.
5: Dice says he hopes greater religious accommodation will also now be picked up at the state level.
4: What about people who worked in the Biden administration? What are they saying?
5: Well, Melissa Rogers served as the head of the White House Office on Faith-Based Initiatives under Biden. She calls this report from the Trump Justice Department absurd.
7: What the DOJ document is largely doing is not even trying to present even an arguable allegation of targeting and discrimination, but rather pointing to certain differences over law and policy between an administration and certain religious communities.
5: She says describing disagreements over law and policy as being anti-Christian is deeply troubling because it actually privileges one way of being Christian, a conservative one.
4: Any sense what the administration will do with this report next?
5: Well, no real call for additional actions because, as Dice says, the Trump administration has already

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1: Are pushing legislators to keep up, and Para Sequoia Carrillo has the story.
2: Lila Biok is raising two boys in the second largest school district in the country. Last year, when her oldest was 11, she started to worry about how much time he was spending on his school-issued iPad. It seemed like he wasn't allowed to go anywhere without it.
3: He was one day penalized for not having his iPad with him during PE class.
2: She went to his school in central LA to ask why it seemed like class and homework time was all spent staring at a screen.
3: He was in an environment where all of his classmates were scrolling YouTube shorts, playing Fortnite battles during class. He just absolutely couldn't concentrate.
2: Biok started talking to fellow parents and quickly formed Schools Beyond Screens, an advocacy group with thousands of parents, at first in LA and now expanding around the country. She says every time she talks to a new parent, they all ask the same question.
3: This is an emergency. What can we do about it?
2: The school board's decision in the Los Angeles Unified School District will restrict screen time for all grade levels, with a particular focus on eliminating it for elementary age students. The move is an about-face for a district that, since the pandemic, has focused on bringing technology into its schools. The shift aligns with a flurry of recent state movement. Since January, Alabama, Tennessee, Utah, and Virginia have passed some form of legislation intended to limit screens in the classroom, with more than 10 other states considering similar measures.
4: I feel like LA is really like the pendulum swing of like, yeah, this is like in the works now.
2: That's T. Philip Nichols, an associate professor at Baylor University, who studies technology's role in public education. He says all the recent activity is a shocking but welcome surprise. He worries about the proliferation of laptops, tablets, and interactive whiteboards in schools.
4: These aren't just neutral tools. They shape the ways that we think. They shape the ways that we communicate.
5: I think is sort of a false equivalency there.
2: That's Tracy Weeks, Senior Director of Education Policy and Strategy at the education technology company Instructure. She says rushing to broadly ban screen time in schools is rash.
5: It's sort of throwing the baby out with the bathwater.
2: She argues that doom scrolling or passively watching videos are different from the interactive activities that many teachers use to keep kids engaged with their digital tools. Kathy Steinhoff is a Democratic state representative in Missouri, where the House recently passed a Republican-led bill on limiting tech in learning. As a former teacher, Steinhoff says she was dubious at first.
6: When I saw that bill and I was like, oh, there's no way that I could get behind this.
2: She was unhappy placing more of a burden on teachers.
6: Teaching is a bit of an art. And when you try to make it more of a checklist, it loses its flair. It loses its ability to really, I think, have a meaningful education for our kids.
2: But the version that passed was much more loose, allowing districts to create their own policies. Missouri's bill still has to make it through the state Senate, and if it does, it wouldn't go into effect until 2027. LA, on the other hand, is hoping to have a new policy in place by the fall. Sequoia Carrillo, NPR News.

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1: You're listening to KRVS. I'm Katie Leahy, and today we are speaking with Renika Moore and Dom Felix. They are with the Black Theater Experience, and they are both actors in Fabulation, or the Re-Education of Undine. Did I get it right?
2: You got it, girl.
1: Okay, cool. Mm. So, when is the play coming up?
2: It is showing May 8th through the 10th. On May 8th and 9th, we are showing at 7:30 p.m. And on May 10th, 2 p.m.
1: Okay. And so tell us a little bit about Fabulation. What can they expect?
3: So you can expect a lot of laughter from yourselves if you come. And you can expect a fast-paced show. Like, everything is moving quickly, as fast as possible. Due to, and it is hidden with lighting.

0: very good lighting, because we got a good lighting tech that was used, that is used for like the plays for BTE. And yeah, you just expect a good show. Yeah.
1: So what's happening to Undine? Can you give me a little bit of a background?
2: Oh, girl, Undine is going through it. You know, she started, you know, you ever heard about the downfall of the greatest people, right? Mm-hmm, so she mm-hmm. is very successful. She starts off like she got it going on, but she forgets a lot of something happens to dealing with her love life that mm-hmm. kind of starts her downfall. Yeah. But you guys have to, you know, check it out to see the journey that she mm-hmm. goes through. And again, it's still kept a beat and everything, but it's very hilarious, but it's also like, oh, you kind of feel sorry for her, then you don't know mm-hmm. if you should feel sorry for her, but yeah.
1: So there's a lot of like emotional, mm-hmm. like different things going on, comedic, yet moments where it might be mm-hmm. a little hard. So, well, if you want to follow the Black Theater Experience, you can go to @HP. _BTE on Instagram and to learn more about the play. And, you know, possibly if you'd like to attend, you can go to heritagepark.org/BTE. Y'all mentioned something about the directors. Tell me about mm-hmm. the directors of this fabulation.
0: So the director is Josiah Price, he's a longtime actor. Used to, if I'm not mistaken, once performed on Broadway, and he's a professional. He's co-directing with Tina Burkhalter, who is also acting in this play as Undine. She has a degree in acting from California University, and she's also my former teacher. So, you know, they're some professionals. They've been doing this for quite some time. So, yeah.
1: Okay. So, and then you guys mentioned something about you're both doing multiple characters.
2: Yes.
1: And that's for everyone, right?
0: Only person who's not playing like the same character is Miss Tina, because she's on the stage like whole time. So
1: mm-hmm. okay. Oh, so multi-talented. She directs. She, you know.
2: Oh yeah, okay. Absolutely. Okay. And then we're a cast of 8, 4 men, 4 women, and we all play multiple characters, except for, like you said, Tina, who plays Undine.
1: Okay. Yeah. All right. Well, so if you want to attend the play or learn more about it, again, you can go to heritagepark.org/BTE. My name is Katie Leahy. I am here with Dom Felix and Renika Moore. Thank you so much for joining us and letting us know about BTE. And thank you, everyone, for listening. And stay tuned for more at KRVS Public Media. Bye.
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9: And I'm Sasha Pfeiffer. Ever since the murder of Charlie Kirk, the founder of Turning Point USA, the organization has been trying to find its footing. Its spring tour of college campuses has gotten mixed reactions. An event in Iowa this week was canceled due to scheduling conflicts, and events in Georgia and Washington, D.C. got sparse turnout and low enthusiasm. But that was far from the case at Turning Point's last tour stop at the University of Idaho. NPR's Sage Miller reports.
10: 20-year-old Chloe Mose and 23-year-old Marissa Ayton drove more than 500 miles to see conservative commentators Matt Walsh and Michael Knowles live at the University of Idaho. It was Mo's idea to make the long journey from California.
11: I'm just listening to Michael Knowles. I love watching his stuff. Yeah. So I'm really interested in just getting to see different conversations.
10: Ayton wanted to go because she says Turning Point has helped her have discussions with others who disagree with her conservative views.
12: I've had conversations that were a lot of the frequent topics of Turning Point and learning different things to say and how to answer people's questions better to try to change their minds on topics like abortion or immigration.
10: The two young women were among hundreds in line to see Walsh and Knowles. The enthusiastic crowd in Idaho and the casual approach of the speakers with the audience seemed to capture what other tour stops seemed to lack.
13: I want to come to Idaho more often.
10: Knowles and Walsh were the only headliners that weren't Trump administration officials like Vice President Vance or high-profile political candidates. The two men are conservative podcasters, much like Kirk was, and their appearance packed the house. Michael Knowles apologized to people who were turned away at the door.
13: I'm very sorry for the over 1,000 people who did not make it in the room tonight, but who wanted to be here.
10: A University of Idaho employee who was not authorized to speak publicly said Turning Point requested limited seating. The arena where the event was hosted normally seats more than 4,000 people, but only 869 seats were ultimately requested for the event. Even with a smaller space, the audience was riled up. And unlike other events on the tour, Knowles and Walsh spent the majority of their time on stage answering questions and debating audience members. It was a nod to the foundation on which Turning Point was built. Charlie Kirk gained notoriety by going to college campuses and debating students on issues they disagreed with him about. But the overarching theme for the questions were about the future of the Republican Party. This is what one 17-year-old had to say, citing the Overton window, or what the public finds politically acceptable at any given time.
14: I think the Overton window is shifting towards this more America first side. I think among my generation, we're sick of all foreign influence in our country, whether it be China, Mexico, or Israel, or any other nation. Am I right?
10: Turning Point does not require people to give names to ask questions or speak at the microphone. Knowles responded that it was good for young people to have these opinions and that Republicans are listening to Gen Zers.
13: Young people are shaking up the way that the GOP talks about issues, whether we're talking about foreign policy or whether we're talking about economic policy.
10: And when another person said he thought MAGA was dying, Walsh pushed back a little and gave a call to action instead.
15: Now is the perfect time to get in that fight and get into the conversation about what the next 10 years of the Republican Party is going to look like.
10: Walsh acknowledged he doesn't think that there is a MAGA movement after President Trump, but did say it's up to younger conservatives to decide what's next. Sage Miller, NPR News, Moscow, Idaho.
8: Hollywood's favorite fashionistas are back. Meryl Streep, Anne Hathaway, Emily Blunt, and the Tooch, Stanley Tucci, return to Runway Magazine in The Devil Wears Prada 2. Critic Bob Mondello says that after 20 years, the fashion industry is still going strong, but journalism is struggling.
16: It never fails. In fashion, one minute you're in the pink, the next you're singing the Ceruleans. We return to Runway as a story prompts a scandal. The magazine needs to do damage control. So the owner hires editor Miranda Priestley's one-time assistant, Andy, to be her new features editor. But he doesn't tell Miranda, so when Andy arrives...
17: Look what TJ Maxx dragged in.
18: Sorry, who is this? Do you know her? Do I know her?
19: I'm Andy Sachs. Andrea.
17: She was one of the Emilys.
18: One of the what?
16: Meryl Streep's imperious Miranda was just as dismissive back in the day, so Andy, played by Anne Hathaway, just hopes for the best as...
18: Get Ashley on the phone, please.
16: Miranda adjusts to her arrival.
20: Hi, good morning, Miranda.
21: Yes, Ashley, flag on the play. We don't need you this morning or ever. So pack up your things and HR will be in to see you shortly. Happy? You just cost Cornell summa cum laude her job.
16: One last knife twist.
21: First in her family to go to college, I believe.
16: Stanley Tucci's Nigel smiles sympathetically, then hustles them off to Runway's biggest advertiser, Christian Dior, to mend fences with another of the Emilys, the Emily, actually, played by Emily Blunt.
22: Am I having a hallucination?
23: Hi, Emily.
21: You also know her?
23: We were at Runway at the same time, Miranda.
21: Really? Where was I?
16: Emily now controls Dior's ad budget, so Andy needs to impress.
23: I am the new features editor at Runway.
22: No, you're not.
23: I'm actually a journalist now. I've been published in a... It doesn't matter. Anyway, we are all well aware that running that story was a mistake and are taking immediate steps.
22: I cannot actually get over this. A senior editor at Runway. You.
23: Yep.
21: We're all so thrilled.
22: Mm-hmm. You know what's funny is you've changed. You have. You're much more confident.
23: Oh.
22: Kept those eyebrows, though, didn't you?
16: Devil Wears Dior, anyone? Things spiral as the filmmakers put Lauren Weisberger's characters back in the mindsets we remember. Andy needing to prove herself. Emily taking pot shots. Miranda reigning as Queen Bee. There are lots of callbacks to the first film. A street vendor holding up two near-identical blue belts will have fans grinning, as will Miranda's new second assistant.
24: A million girls would kill for this job.
23: Heard that.
16: And a new Emily, who's plaguing Andy.
23: I am on time.
25: So, you're the kind of person who thinks on time is on time.
23: Okay, got it. All right, come on, I'll show you to your office.
16: Director David Frankel swoops everyone off mid-movie for Fashion Week in Milan, filmed during Fashion Week in Milan, and he makes it everything Paris was last time, Streep striding alone through a magnificently empty galleria at night, celebrities in couture for days, and sophisticated snark.
21: I hope that's not what you're wearing to the dinner. That's all.
16: The first film cost $35 million. This one cost much more, and you can see it.
26: This is quiet luxury. Luxury that is so quiet you need an ear trumpet.
16: Which is not to suggest The Devil Wears Prada 2 is an advance in terms of story. Frankly, it's a little slack. Still, give the filmmakers credit. Men here are sidekicks. Fashion isn't only for the thin. Journalism is as imperiled as in real life. And Streep's Miranda is delicious, giving not quite HR-approved feedback on a photo shoot.
21: The models were encouraged to mill around like starving goats in the parking lot of a methadone clinic in New Jersey. What?
23: Can't say.
21: What am I not allowed to say? Methadone? Mm. New Jersey.
16: What can I say? That's all. I'm Bob Mandela.

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7: Today, we remember conductor, composer, and musician Michael Tilson Thomas. He was a longtime music director of the San Francisco Symphony, known for his innovation, his ability to translate classical music for the general public, and for fostering contemporary music. He founded the New World Symphony for young players. He got his musical inheritance from his grandparents, who were stars of the Yiddish theater. When he was a kid, his grandmother took him on stage and pointed up to the last row in the balcony, telling him,
9: "Up there are the cheapest seats, and in those seats sit the people who love the show the most." She said, "And whenever you're doing on stage, you must remember that it must reach those people."
7: Also, critic at large John Powers reviews The Devil Wears Prada 2. First, the news.
10: Live from NPR News in Washington, I'm Ryland Barton. A federal appeals court has issued a ruling restricting telemedicine access to the abortion pill mifepristone nationally. The Fifth Circuit Court of Appeals granted a stay requested by the state of Louisiana that rolls back Biden-era rules that allowed the pill to be prescribed online or over the phone and sent through the mail. Doctors argue an in-person prescription is medically unnecessary and that the policy is a way for abortion opponents to make it harder to access the procedure. The decision will likely be appealed. The Supreme Court decision that struck down the Louisiana voting map that carved out a second majority black congressional district has amplified an already intense national redistricting battle. The ruling limits the use of race as the basis for drawing voting districts. And as NPR's Ashley Lopez reports, the decision will have long-term implications.
11: For most states, it might actually be too late for them to consider redrawing in time for the primary elections this year. But big picture, there is now very little to stop lawmakers from changing maps every 2 years. Already, House Minority Leader Hakeem Jeffries said Democrats are eyeing big redraws in some blue states for 2028, so it is very unlikely that there will be anything to stop another drag-out fight for at least the next few cycles, which means voters might have these, like, ever-changing congressional districts from here on out.
10: NPR's Ashley Lopez reporting. President Trump says he's not satisfied with Iran's latest proposal to end the war. NPR's Franco Ordonez reports Trump says Iran is asking for things he can't agree to.
12: President Trump says Iran wants to make a deal and that negotiations are continuing, but that it's difficult to make progress because of Iran's disjointed leadership. He says his team is trying to negotiate with 2 to 4 different groups of Iranian leaders.
13: And it puts us in a bad position. One group wants to make a certain deal. The other group wants to make a certain deal.
12: Speaking outside the White House on his way to Florida, Trump says negotiations continue by phone and that they've made strides during these talks. But he also said he wasn't sure if the Iranians would ever get to where they needed to be. Franco, Ordonez, NPR News, the White House.
10: Revolution Medicines got FDA approval to expand access to a promising new drug to treat metastatic pancreatic cancer. NPR's Yuki Noguchi reports.
8: The drug is called daraxonrasib. In phase 3 trials announced last month, it's extending the mean survival time for patients by more than 6 months, twice as long as chemotherapy. That's a rare breakthrough for a stubborn cancer where most patients are diagnosed late stage. Daraxonrasib targets cancer cells that have a KRAS genetic mutation, common to most pancreatic cancers. The company, Revolution Medicines, received its expanded access approval a mere 2 days after applying. FDA Commissioner Martin McCarry says the agency's trying to facilitate early access to promising new drugs. Yuki Noguchi, NPR News.
10: This is NPR. Facebook parent company Meta says it might shut down social media services in New Mexico. It comes in response to a push by state prosecutors for fundamental changes to its platforms to protect the mental health and safety of children. A trial begins next week on allegations that Meta poses a public nuisance. Pope Leo has appointed a new bishop of West Virginia. He's the first Salvadoran bishop in the country and migrated to the U.S. in 1990 without legal status. NPR's Sarah Ventry has more.
14: Now an American citizen, Bishop Evelio Menjivar Ayala came to the U.S. as an asylum seeker, and his resume is unlike many others. In addition to his master's in theology and his work as the Auxiliary Bishop of Washington, he also did janitorial work, construction, and painting. And he says,
15: that helped me to understand labor, hard labor, to learn to work hard.
14: Menjivar has openly criticized the Trump administration's immigration policies and demonstrated against mass deportations, emphasizing the need to uphold human dignity. Last fall, the U.S. Conference of Catholic Bishops issued a statement opposing the administration's immigration tactics, including what they called the vilification of immigrants. Sarah Ventry, NPR News.
10: Mexico City is sinking nearly 10 inches every year, making it one of the world's fastest sinking metropolitan areas. That's according to newly released satellite imagery from NASA. The megalopolis has a population of 22 million and was built on an ancient lake bed. Groundwater pumping and development have dramatically shrunk the aquifer. This is NPR.
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7: This is Fresh Air. I'm David Bianculli. Michael Tilson Thomas, the composer and conductor who presided over the San Francisco Symphony Orchestra for 25 years, died last week at age 81. He had battled brain cancer since 2022. The musical and social impact of Tilson Thomas ranged far beyond the podium. As an educator, he co-founded the New World Symphony in Miami Beach, a place for musicians to launch their careers. He composed and performed original works. As a TV host on PBS, he presented a 10-part multi-year series about classical music, as well as a 2-hour special about his own grandparents. And by being open in San Francisco about his half-century private relationship with his life partner, Tilson Thomas was an early and influential figure in the gay rights movement. Michael Tilson Thomas was born in Los Angeles in 1944 into an artistic family that stretched back for generations. His paternal grandparents, Boris and Bessie Tomaszewski, as both stars and organizers of a national road company, helped establish the American Yiddish Theater. In 2012, Tilson Thomas celebrated them in a Great Performances TV special called The Tomaszewskis. Their son, Tony, Tilson Thomas's father, also was in show business. He was a producer of the classic Orson Welles radio show Mercury Theater on the Air. and later for television, wrote for such programs as Death Valley Days and Lassie. Michael Tilson Thomas gravitated to television as well. In 2000, 5 years after joining the San Francisco Symphony and establishing himself as a world-class conductor, he was interviewed by Morley Safer on 60 Minutes, who asked him how he saw his job as a conductor.
9: In my mind, the conductor is much more like a director in the theater. It's very clear to me, perhaps because of my family, that the musicians are the ones who are actually doing the playing. And I am there to help them focus and clarify what they need to do so that they appear to their very best and feel that freedom and confidence to be their very best. Because in the process of playing these thousands of notes, and there are thousands of notes they're playing in every performance, they need sometimes help to say, ah, here, make more space for your colleagues over here. Be more aggressive about this. Don't be afraid to take the risk to be even quieter here. This, the way a director would help the actors to clarify their ensemble.
7: 4 years later, in 2004, Michael Tilson Thomas had enough visibility and clout to mount his own music appreciation TV series on PBS, as Leonard Bernstein had done before him. Tilson Thomas's series was called Keeping Score. It presented 10 installments over 7 years, introducing classical works to TV viewers in a very personal and informal manner.

0: This is Beethoven's third symphony, the one he called Eroica. It took Beethoven 3 years to write this piece, and it's taken me nearly 30 years to get my head around it and understand it, feel comfortable with it. This score is a messy record of all the questions I asked and the answers I searched for. And time and again along this journey, I asked myself, why is this taking me so long? Well, part of it, of course, is it's by Beethoven. And anytime you do a piece by Beethoven, you feel this big weight on your shoulders. The guy is so great and so famous. He's not just a composer. He's a brand. He's an icon. He's an industry. How famous is Beethoven? Even Chuck Berry knows who he is.
1: Roll over, Beethoven. Tell Tchaikovsky the news.
0: Which is pretty good for a guy who lived 200 years ago and never even had a gold record.
2: After discussing the history and impact of each piece, he then conducted his San Francisco orchestra in a passionate performance. As here with Eroica.

Michael Tilson Thomas also was a composer. Perhaps his most meaningful composition was a combination orchestral piece and recitation called From the Diary of Anne Frank. He wrote it for Audrey Hepburn, who, like Anne Frank, was born in Holland in 1929. While Anne Frank was in hiding, young Hepburn was aiding the Dutch resistance. She survived. Anne Frank did not, but her diary did. Hepburn went to Hollywood, became a star, and was asked to play Anne Frank in a 1959 movie. She declined, feeling it was all too close and personal. But when Michael Tilson Thomas wrote a piece with Audrey Hepburn as his muse, she agreed to read Anne Frank's words as the orchestra played Tilson Thomas's stirring music. In this passage, from a 1990 performance in Oslo conducted by Lucas Foss, you can hear the musical equivalents of Nazi jackboots and later of hope. And of course, you also can hear Audrey Hepburn reading the words of young Anne Frank.

0: It's really a wonder that I haven't dropped all my ideals, because they seem so absurd and impossible to carry out. I simply can't build up my hopes on a foundation of confusion, misery, and death. I see the world being turned into a wilderness. I hear the ever-approaching thunder, which will destroy us too. I can feel the suffering of millions. And yet, if I look up into the heavens, I think it will all come right. That this cruelty will end, and that peace and tranquility will return again.
1: Today on Fresh Air, we're going to remember Michael Tilson Thomas by listening back to two of his conversations with Terry Gross. The first took part in 1995, the year he took the job as conductor in San Francisco.
2: As a teenager, you participated in the premiere of works by Boulez, Stockhausen, Copland, Stravinsky. You worked with them directly, yes?
3: Yes, indeed.
2: Yeah. So did they give you a sense of what to expect, you know, if you lived the life of a musician?
3: Well, they did. Many people did. I mean, also Copland. But I very early perceived that there were some people in the music business who had been playing music for their whole lives, who seemed to be ennobled and transfigured nearly by the process of making music, and others who seemed to be very unhappy and embittered by the experience of making music. And so I was trying from the very beginning to understand what was the difference between these people? Where did the choice lie between having a life in music that made you very, very happy or one that made you very frustrated?
2: What were you able to figure out?
3: Well, I decided way back then that it was important for musicians to kind of take a musical Hippocratic oath before they went into the profession.
2: And what is the oath?
3: That you have to discover that it's just necessary for you to make music. I mean, to be a musician, you have to love music as much as eating or sleeping or dreaming or all those other ings. And you can't be sure when you enter the profession of music where it may take you. It is uncertain. It depends a lot on being very well prepared and being in the right place at the right time. But I remember a moment when I was around 18 or 19 and I was walking on the USC campus where I was going to school. And I thought to myself, well, I know that I'm good enough. I know I'm good enough. I could be a university musician, and there are wonderful things happening at this music school of great quality and expression. And if I could do this, as long as I can make music, I'll be very happy. And if it turns out that I can make music in some larger arena, well, we'll see about that. But I know that it's music itself, which is this process, this dialogue with something in my spirit that I must pursue. And then I knew I was going into music with no other agenda. It was just the music itself that mattered. And it was those people for whom music truly mattered who were the ones that had wonderful lives as musicians.
2: Now, when you said you thought musicians should take a Hippocratic oath, I thought it would be, you know, first do no harm. And that would be something like never perform boring works.
3: Well, never perform with your heart not being in it. Never allow yourself to get to the point where it's a job. Always make sure that your spirit is focused so that communicating music to other people is a central priority for you.
2: I have a conducting question. I mean, a stick question. You studied, you know, classical stick technique. How much of that do you use now, and how much of your technique is based on what you've, like, learned and improvised over the years?
3: It's definitely a mixture of both. I think the easiest way for you to understand this is that there's a constant give-and-take process going on in the rehearsals and in the performance itself. So there are certain key moments where I have to really indicate the exact ictus of a certain moment in time to get around a particular corner. And then having done that, then what I want to do is sort of turn over the lead of the music to perhaps a solo oboe player, or perhaps the viola section, or maybe a brass chorale. All those different groups within the orchestra have their own reaction time. They all take breaths at a different speed. They all have a different way of interacting, and it's possible with my baton, or with a little bit of body language, or in using my eyes a lot, mostly in using my facial expression, my contact with the orchestra shapes all those things.
2: You were very close to Leonard Bernstein. Do you feel like you learned a lot about conducting technique from him?
3: Of course, I learned a lot from him by observing him, and mostly through the kind of colloquy concerning music that we had over many years. When I was studying pieces, I had the opportunity to call him up and ask questions, and in the best kind of a rabbinic style, almost always when I asked him a question, he would ask me a question back. And by this kind of dialogue of questions, he would help me to really find my own way of doing the music. And that was, of course, terrific. And I guess my conducting style has become a lot freer. It's a lot more economical now, maybe, than it was 10 years ago. But, these things change. I can only say that now it feels to me in the repertoire that's really mine that as if I'm making the music happen in space, as if I'm touching the notes and actually molding them and shaping them in some kind of plastic way, within time itself.
2: You were on the road with James Brown once, right?
3: I was with him for a couple of days. I met him in Boston. He was doing a show in a small jazz club. And I told him I was a great admirer of his. And he said, well, come on the road, see how we do it. Because I asked him how he got the band to be so tight. And this was the time when he was doing Sex Machine, was his big hit. And I spent 3 or 4 days with him in Atlanta and Augusta and in Washington, D.C., watching from backstage just what he did. And it was a great thrill.
2: So did you learn anything you could apply?
3: Absolutely, because what I realized that he was focused on the exact duration of the perceivable present. In every particular piece, the stroke of the beat had a certain length. He wanted the trap drummer to be out in front and the hand drummer to be in the back and the bass player to be right in the center, and he had an exact idea of how wide in time that stroke of the chunk would be. And he used it, and it was something very sophisticated and just the kind of thing that composers like Igor Stravinsky thought about a great deal.
2: So did it change the way you conducted at all, or the way you organized your beat?
3: It didn't change the way I conducted so much, but it changed the way I could listen to music and imagine how the ictus, the exact moment of the attack in music, could be really artfully crafted to propel the music in different ways.
1: Conductor Michael Tilson Thomas speaking to Terry Gross in 1995. He died last week at the age of 81. We'll hear more of their conversation after a break. This is Fresh Air.
4: Mes amis, Vini Joemont, Cédric Watson, à la Nation Créole. 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
1: This is Fresh Air. Let's get back to Terry's 1995 interview with Michael Tilson Thomas, the longtime conductor of the San Francisco Symphony. He died last week at the age of 81.
2: Your grandparents were stars of the Yiddish theater, Boris and Bessie Tomaszewski. And, I think your grandfather died just a few years before you were born.
3: Correct.
2: In, 38 or 39?
3: Right.
2: And you say, 30,000 people attended his funeral?
3: That's correct.
2: That's extraordinary.
3: I found that out. I never realized that until just recently. I found the old New York Times piece on his funeral, and there were the pictures of Second Avenue closed off totally in this huge parade of people going out to the cemetery in Brooklyn where he was buried.
2: Did you grow up thinking that you literally had show business in your blood?
3: Oh, I absolutely knew that, especially because I grew up around my grandmother, Bessie Tomaszewski, Boris's wife, who some people say was a greater star than even he. She was a tremendous actress, a natural talent. She had gone on the stage for the first time when she was about 13 and a half years old. And she became a huge headline, first as a tragic actress, and then in her mid-40s, she converted her career into being a major comedian. And she created a number of characters on the stage. One very famous one, Minka the Dienstmoint, Minka the Housemaid, which was a kind of Yiddish kite Pygmalion story. And in this play and others, she created that character that Fanny Brice and Molly Picon and even Barbara Streisand are still playing to this day, that kind of wry, wise, Americanized Jewish woman who has lots of personality and lots of mischief behind their enormous wisdom.
2: So did she teach you anything about singing or acting when you were growing up?
3: Well, lots of things. I mean, she told me the history of the theater in enormous detail, and she recited scenes from it. And when I was a very young kid, she took me onto the stage of the Pasadena Playhouse, and we were standing on the stage, and she said, I must have been 3 or 4 at this time, she said, look up, Michala, look up, and look up. What do you see far, far away? And I said, well, I see lights. And she said, look further up. And I said, far way up there, you see that light up there? It says exit. I said, oh, yeah, that's very far away. She said, well, up there, that's the second balcony or the gallery. And up there are the cheapest seats. And in those seats sit the people who love the show the most.
2: That's interesting, yeah.
3: She said, and whenever you're doing on stage, if you're whispering, if you're singing, if you're, you know, soliloquizing, whatever you're doing, you must remember that it must reach those people. The intent of what you're doing must reach those people. You must be generous to reach your whole audience. So things like that were very valuable advice, of course.
1: Conductor Michael Tilson Thomas. He spoke to Terry Gross again in 2012 when he had written and appeared in a PBS Great Performances special honoring his grandparents, Boris and Bessie Tomaszewski, who were prominent stars of the Yiddish theater.
2: Michael Tilson Thomas, welcome back to Fresh Air.
5: Thank you. Pleasure.
2: The role of the Yiddish theater was very important for Jewish immigrants to the United States, many of whom spoke only Yiddish, and so they couldn't read the regular newspapers. A lot of the English language theater would not have literal meaning to them because they wouldn't understand the language. So the Yiddish stage, I mean, that was a really important, particularly in New York, a really important place for gathering and for doing anything cultural.
5: Well, absolutely. Of course, there were very many Yiddish newspapers in New York and Philadelphia and Chicago and all these major cities at that time. But for the audience to go to the theater to experience a show, especially a show which was very often, in my grandfather's case, a kind of spectacle, gave them a sense of the importance, the sheer scale of what was achievable by an immigrant in the United States. It inspired them. Old ladies used to have come up to me on the street and said, we were kids, we had nothing, but once a week or once a month we went to the theater and we saw the red velvet curtains with the name Tomaszewski in large gold letters, and we thought, if that's possible for him to do, then it's possible for us to do.
1: Conductor, composer, and pianist Michael Tilson Thomas, talking with Terry Gross in 2012. He died last week at the age of 81. We'll hear more of this interview after a break. And John Powers reviews the new Devil Wears Prada movie. I'm David Bianculli, and this is Fresh Air.

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1: Hello, Louisiana. This is Colby Lejeune. 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Je vous remercie.
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3: This is Fresh Air. I'm TV critic David Biancooley. Today, we're remembering conductor, composer, and pianist Michael Tilson Thomas, who died last week at the age of 81. He was the longtime music director of the San Francisco Symphony. He also founded the New World Symphony for young players and conducted most of the world's major ensembles. He also made over 120 recordings with major orchestras and earned 12 Grammy Awards. When we left off, he was talking about his grandparents, Boris and Bessie Tomaszewski, who were beloved stars of the Yiddish theater.
4: The name Tomaszewski is such a famous name in the world of theater and in the world of Yiddish theater. I grew up knowing that name. I knew that Tomaszewskis were famous performers on the Yiddish stage, but that's about all I knew. Your last name is Thomas, which is an abbreviated version of Tomaszewski. How did Tomaszewski become Thomas?
5: It really started with my father, who was trying to make his own way in life in the theater, and he simply was unable to do that. Everywhere that he went, he would mention his last name, and right away it was, oh, you're Boris Tomaszewski's son, and therefore he didn't want that. He just wanted to be able to find his own way in life and in the theater. So he was the one who changed his name initially to Ted Thomas, and quite frankly, he also wanted to escape from that whole crazed celebrity situation which my grandparents inspired. And I think he also wanted to protect me from that, because there were crazed fans, the only way of describing. There were stalker kinds of people who were pursuing my grandparents and their children, and with the same kind of ardor that we're accustomed to thinking of crazy paparazzi or fans pursuing stars today.
4: Were you aware of that when you were growing up? Your grandfather was dead, but your grandmother lived until you were 16 or 17, and she lived nearby, and I think you were pretty close to her. Did you get a sense of people stalking her? Or was it like way too late for that because she was already in her 70s?
5: Well, she had also moved out to L.A., and one of the reasons for doing that, outside of getting some character parts in movies she hoped for, was that she wanted to get away from the whole scene in New York, a town, as she said, with too many ghosts. But when I really became aware of the shadow of Boris for the first time was when I went back east when I was perhaps 11 or 12, and I was going to a lot of shows, stage manager cousins of mine, because so many members of the family were still in the business, in show business, not necessarily as actors on stage, but in everything having to do with the behind-the-scenes life. And we used to go to just one scene of every play. So theater people, they say, oh, kid, the good scene to see, the Luntz Act Two finale is good. Eddie Foy's joke in the second scene of the first act is good. You know, so that kind of stuff. But there was this one show, My Fair Lady, and everybody was talking about it, and I thought I'd like to see it. My mother said, don't ask Cousin Georgie to get you into that show. It's the hardest ticket to get, and just don't be a monster. So, of course, when I saw him, I immediately said, could we see My Fair Lady? We went to the theater. People were lined up around the block to hopefully get some returns, and he went over to the stage door, knocked and said, hey, is Izzy around? And Izzy, company manager, came out, and my cousin indicated me and said, hey, Izzy, see this kid? Boris Tomaszewski's grandson. 2 minutes later, we were in row 5, right in the center of that theater.
4: Although your grandfather died before you were born, you got to know your grandmother, Bessie Tomaszewski, pretty well. And tell us about the kind of parts that she played in the Yiddish theater.
5: Bessie started out as a young girl. She was about 5 when she arrived into the United States from the Ukraine, and she met Boris, kind of eloped with him when she was a young teenager and 14, 15 years old, and she began finding her way in the theater, first playing kind of innocent young girl roles. But as time went on, she also discovered her enormous abilities as a comedian, and she very often played trouser parts or parts involving women being disguised as men for particular political or educational, social purposes, a little bit like what the story of Yentl is, right? So mm-hmm. Bessie did a lot of plays like that, where a woman disguises herself as a man in order to gain the advantages of education or whatever that a man can have.
4: What did she tell you about women's rights and the disparities facing women when she was young?
5: Well, she went from being a little girl in a village that was asked to bring in the goats and do other domestic chores to working in a tobacco factory in Baltimore and then suddenly finding herself on stage as a star pretty quickly. But she went beyond that. She wanted to know everything about the structure of the theater, and she became a very effective producer and manager and someone who paid far more attention to the whole business and organization aspect of the theater than my grandfather did, who was the kind of big dreamer and partier. And that was so unusual for a woman of those days. I have some correspondence of hers where she's writing to some people who put into an ad in some big paper that she was going to be a part of some season they were doing, and she writes to them saying that she absolutely has not agreed to do this, and these are the conditions which they must immediately fulfill in order for this to happen. It's really very, very tough and straight talk, and there's a lot of stuff about her I didn't have room for in the show. Remarkable things like when she was arrested by Theodore Roosevelt. This happened in this way. In New York, there were blue laws at the time, meaning that performances were forbidden on Sunday. But of course, in the Yiddish theater, Sunday was a very big day because Saturday was the Sabbath. So they played on Sunday. And at one point, when T.R. was police commissioner of New York, he and some of his men raided one of the Tomaszewski's theaters. And he came in and he saw Bessie, who was very young and who looked much younger than she was always. And he said, look out, little girl. And she said, little girl, my ass, I'm the star here. If anybody's being taken in, it's me.
4: That's so funny. So she got arrested.
5: She did. That's exactly the way she told me the story.
4: Like she insisted on getting arrested.
5: Yeah, she was going to be in the center of it. And I mean, women's rights, feminism was a very big part of the Yiddish theater, but along with a lot of other social issues. I mean, the Yiddish theater plays, even the so-called Shunt sort of low everyday plays were about issues like women's rights, like about labor, capital and labor, child labor, about degrees of religious observance, about the whole issue of assimilation, about reproductive rights of women, and also a lot about the language. Are we going to speak Yiddish? Are we going to speak English? What language at home, what language in the rest of the world? And what about the much larger issue, which is how can it be that somebody who was such a big shot in the old country became a nobody in America, and some little schlemiel from nowhere in a tiny village has suddenly in the United States become such a macher, such a big shot? And what does an immigrant pool of people do to understand where now is honor, where is tradition?
3: 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He died last week. We'll hear more of this interview after a break. 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
3: This is Fresh Air. Let's get back to Terry's 2012 interview with conductor and composer Michael Tilson Thomas. He died last week at the age of 81. When we left off, he was talking about his grandparents, who were

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1: 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Okay, here we go.
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0: die man die Kreise spielen, seit sie schon sei. Rass die Trinne soll auf zwei. 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Mama sind, komm ich euch gegeben.
1: So that was the late Bessie Tomaszewski singing in Yiddish, and she and Boris Tomaszewski are the late grandparents of my guest, conductor Michael Tilson Thomas. So what kind of music did your grandmother introduce you to?
2: I was lucky enough to hear her deliver a lot of her biggest numbers right there in our living room, since she would arrive every weekend to our house and we would put on a little show together, in which I would accompany her in some of her songs, and she would do recitations, and we did little scenes together. So although it was my parents' fondest hope that I would become some kind of scientist or mathematician, I realized that she was already getting me into the whole theater experience right there at home.
1: That's really interesting. You know, one of the things she says, one of the things you describe her having said to you when you were young is, you're more like me than your parents are. They're more conventional, and you have more of what you say, like a creative spirit or something.
2: Yeah, she said your parents are very lovely people, but terribly conventional. You're like me. You're an adventurer. You'll have to prove something.
1: Did you take that to heart?
2: I paid attention to it. I didn't know quite what it meant. And as I listened to her tell all these stories of her life from her childhood through her stardom, and then even her reflections on the way fashions changed and the way she was in her late life a quite lonely person, I took it all in. And what I kind of understood from her was that it had been a very interesting ride, that she really was proud of what had been accomplished. And when she saw somebody, a very successful entertainer coming up, and she could see in them something that had come from the kind of things that they had done in the theater, she was very proud of it. She recognized them and appreciated them.
1: So when your grandmother died and you were, I don't know, 16 or 17, was there music at her funeral?
2: There wasn't much music at my grandmother's funeral. There were a few prayers and there were very few people there. And her plaque just says, Bessie Tomaszewski, Yiddish theater pioneer star, which is exactly what she wanted it to say. But of course, there's a whole repertory of songs that we played at home all the time whenever we thought about her, and that I still play. It was a very big moment, a big rite of passage in my life. The first day that I took over playing her songs instead of my father playing them, and measuring the way I was playing them against the wonderful nuances that he and my grandmother had brought to the music. I was lucky to hear my family play that music for me. I wanted to keep in my ears exactly the way they had sung the songs and played them, with all the irony and mordancy and snappy little gestures and comebacks.
1: So you mentioned some advice in your show that your grandmother gave you about when you're on stage, you have to remember that the people in the uppermost balcony are the people who paid the least but are enjoying it the most. And you have to, even if you're whispering, you have to make sure that those people can hear you. How has that affected you as a conductor?
2: My way of expressing what she said to me is, what is it like for people beyond the sixth row? That we play in such big halls sometimes in classical music, and they're halls designed to be very rich, which is

0: on the one hand, very nice, the gorgeous sound that's there, but to get the sound to be distinct is difficult. And I sometimes tell my students that playing classical music is like making an announcement in an airport, that you hear someone say, passengers on flight 391, they're like, immediately, please. So you're trying to make every single moment completely distinct. Another way Bessie had of saying that, she said, listen, when you're doing an accent, you got to watch out for the ninth void. It's the ninth void that's dangerous, because you're saying, I was going to the park one day and I noticed the most beautiful, suddenly, you know, around that, you'll suddenly drop the accent. You'll drop it. You got to keep the contour of it all the way going through. Same thing in music.
1: That's really great. Michael Tilson Thomas, thank you. It's been great.
0: As always, thank you.
2: Michael Tilson Thomas speaking to Terry Gross in 2012. The longtime conductor of the San Francisco Symphony Orchestra, who conducted more than 120 classical music recordings with major orchestras, died last week at age 81. Here's a sample of one of those recordings from very early in his career. In 1976, Michael Tilson Thomas conducted the Columbia Jazz Band in a recording of George Gershwin's Rhapsody in Blue. Tilson Thomas relied on the original orchestrations when the piece first was performed in 1924 and on Gershwin's 1925 piano roll recording to present an authentic recreation of the work, a version that was both historically significant and widely praised.

0: Coming up, critic at large John Powers reviews The Devil Wears Prada 2. This is Fresh Air.
1: Hello. 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
2: Bonjour, mes amis. 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
0: This is Fresh Air. The Devil Wears Prada 2, which opens wide today, is a sequel to the 2006 hit about an idealistic young journalist, played by Anne Hathaway, who becomes the assistant to a scary, dictatorial fashion magazine editor, played by Meryl Streep. Both reprise their roles in this new film, as do Emily Blunt and Stanley Tucci. It finds the magazine world in a vastly different place than it was 20 years ago. Our critic at large, John Powers, says the film, if not quite as much a lark as the original, is still good fun and has more to say.
3: When The Devil Wears Prada hit theaters in 2006, I was the film critic at Vogue, the model for Runway, the fashion magazine in the story. The inspiration for Meryl Streep's icy editor, Miranda Priestly, was my own boss, the legendary Anna Wintour. I didn't do a review because, no matter what I said about the movie, which I found slight but entertaining, people wouldn't have trusted it. Now comes the long-awaited The Devil Wears Prada 2, and I'm free to say that David Frankel's film should delight fans of the first one. Cleverly written by Aline Brosh McKenna, this fizzy sequel boasts the same expert cast, all as good as you'd hope, not to mention the same ravishing outfits and sumptuous hotel suites. But as the action moves glossily from Manhattan high-rises to New England mansions to Lady Gaga singing in a Milanese museum, it has more on its mind than the original. The story is set 20 years later in the present day. Anne Hathaway is back as smiley, wholesome Andy Sachs, who's risen from being Miranda's beleaguered assistant to become a prize-winning reporter of hard news stories. Then she gets laid off from her paper. Luckily, there's been a scandal over a foolish article in Runway. And in a damage control move, the owner hires the respected Andy to be the magazine's features editor. She's back where she started. Only this time, she winds up trying to save the publication she once thought her personal hell. Like any good sequel, the movie feels like a reunion. The elegant silver-haired Miranda, Streep is impeccable, greets Andy's arrival with trademark imperiousness. Andy's mentor, the art director Nigel Kipling, is still there too, to dress her and guide her, and in Stanley Tucci's lovely performance, be quietly touching. Emily Blunt's scheming character Emily Charlton, who was once Andy's sharp-elbowed rival, has left Runway for a big job at Dior's New York outpost, and is romantically involved with Benji Barnes, that's Justin Theroux, a dorky, smug Jeff Bezos figure, with a wise, philanthropic ex-wife played by Lucy Liu. Here, early on, Andy, Nigel, and Miranda go to the Dior offices. Andy explains her new role to a shocked Emily.
4: I am the new features editor at Runway.
5: No, you're not. Are you serious? Wow. Wonders never cease.
4: No, I'm actually a journalist now. I've been published in a... It doesn't matter. Anyway, we are all well aware that running that story was a mistake and are taking immediate steps.
5: I cannot actually get over this. It's really remarkable. A senior editor at Runway. You.
4: Yep. We're all so thrilled.
3: Now, the first Devil Wears Prada, with its masterpiece of a title, was a pop fable about wealth and glamour. It had the mythic pull of a hero's journey. Andy travels through Hades, in this case the fashion world, and faces down the monstrous Miranda, whose unashamed meanness tickled the audience. In fact, the world has changed hugely since the original, and the movie reflects it. This new story is less mythological than historical, less concerned with its heroine's personal journey, Andy's meet-cute romance here is a big yawn, than with what's happening in the larger society, where the digital age has crushed magazines and newspapers. Back in 2006, runway like Vogue was a juggernaut, with lavish expenditures and a September issue the size of a bank vault. Now, with econo budgets and issues as thin as its models, the magazine is struggling to survive. Its major presence is online and ripe for gobbling. The movie accurately depicts how the print world has been falling into the hands of finance thugs, gibberish-spouting consultants, and tech moguls like Benji, who treat publishing as a personal plaything. Driven by algorithms and profits, none of them actually cares about good journalism. Andy does, which is why she fights to keep Runway afloat. She knows it's imperfect and often shallow, yet it's still better than the new guys will make it. Plus, she needs the job. As for Miranda, she may be as ruthless as ever, but she's less intimidating than before, and not only because we saw her human side in the first film. She knows how shaky her position is in the new media landscape, where the sophisticated values she represents and institutions she leads are all being washed away in a tsunami of clicks. In The Devil Wears Prada 2, the devil is not Miranda, but the money men. And they wear Prada too.
0: John Powers reviewed The Devil Wears Prada 2, which opens in theaters today. On Monday's show, Booker Prize-winning novelist Douglas Stewart. Like the main character of his first two novels, Stewart grew up in Glasgow in the 1980s, working class, queer, and with an alcoholic mother. She died when he was a teen. He also went on to have a career in fashion in New York, which plays into his latest novel. I hope you can join us.

0: 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Fresh Air's executive producer is Sam Brigger. 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Our interviews and reviews are produced and edited by Phyllis Myers, Anne-Marie Baldonado, Lauren Krenzel, Teresa Madden, Monique Nazareth, Thea Challoner, Susan Yakundi, Anna Bauman, and Nico Gonzalez-Whistler. Our digital media producer is Molly C.V. Nesper. For Terry Gross and Tanya Mosley, I'm David Biancooley.
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3: This is Henry Fogel inviting you to be with me on the next edition of Collector's Corner, a program drawn from my own record collection, which I like to share with you, and heard every week on this station. The next program will feature the great violinist known as the bel canto violinist, Alfredo Campoli, on the next Collector's Corner.
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8: Hello, my friends. 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I have been a fan of this radio station for forever. It brings me delightful programming information that I need to complete my worldview. Stay tuned to KRVS.